0: We have to do it right.
1: A Fox News poll finds a majority of voters oppose U.S. military action against Iran, and nearly two-thirds think the conflict will last at least a year.
2: Fox's Jared Halpern at the White House. Meanwhile, Saudi Arabia says it struck a port city in Yemen in response to Iran-backed Houthi rebel attacks on Saudi ships. A third death is confirmed from this month's flooding in Texas.
3: Texas Governor Greg Abbott announcing that someone trying to drive through floodwaters on Monday was swept away, giving a briefing after a flyover to assess damage
4: and see the devastation that has taken place because of the rushing waters that continue to rip through communities.
3: Some parts of central Texas still unreachable after days of heavy rain last week.
2: Fox's Lisa Brady. Governor Abbott says while the Nueces River has crested, there's still possible danger downstream. The chief prosecutor of the International Criminal Court has been removed from office nearly 2 years after sexual misconduct allegations against him surfaced. The ICC's 125 member states voted to remove Karim Khan, a British barrister, by a large majority for serious misconduct and serious breach of duty. 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
6: Good evening. I'm Emma Olson for Wood Radio News. Our top local story, the Ottawa County Sheriff's Office says 8 people were killed in a house fire this morning. 6 of the victims were children, ranging in ages from 5 to 15 years old. Fire crews were called around 8:30 on reports of smoke in the area. Crews couldn't find a fire and left. 3 hours later, crews returned and found smoke coming from a home on Riverside Trail. Ottawa County Sheriff's Captain Jake Sparks says some of the victims had gunshot wounds.
7: We believe that everybody who's involved in the situation is in the residence. It's too early for me to say that it's a murder-suicide. I can tell you that that's one theory that we have, and we're still looking to see if we can verify that.
6: Sparks says autopsies are being conducted and names will then be released. Michigan State Police is assisting on the arson investigation. An interactive game system is helping seniors with dementia at Holland Home. Tover Toffel is an interactive technology that projects games down onto a table. Director of Resident Life, Marenta Klinger, tells Wood TV the game is used daily.
8: It's incorporating so many components of wellness, which is what we really strive to do through all of our programming. This tool might reach somebody who doesn't actively engage with other programming. This might meet them where they're at. So just a lot of engagement and smiles and just a lot of fun and laughter.
6: The facility says the system gives families a new way to connect with their loved ones as well. Next, your storm teammate forecast.
9: Mostly clear skies expected across West Michigan this evening and tonight as lows fall to the upper 50s. We'll be partly cloudy and at times hazy for Saturday thanks to at least some wildfire smoke moving in from the west. Highs will reach the mid-80s. Hot and humid for Sunday with a high near 90 that comes along with the chance for some showers and thunderstorms, especially in the second half of the day. We'll reach 90 again for Monday with at least a chance for a few more showers and storms. Tracking West Michigan's weather, I'm Storm Teammate Meteorologist Blake Harms.
6: 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I'm Emma Olson on West Michigan's news, weather, and traffic station. 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
5: The U.S. disables another ship. I'm Lisa Lucera, Fox News. This comes after Central Command says the vessel tried to get through the U.S. blockade on Iranian ports at least four times, firing on the ship's machine room. This coming as the Saudis attacked the Houthis in Yemen, signaling a possible expansion of the conflict.
6: Iran's proxy in Yemen, the Houthis, say they have closed the Bab el-Mandeb Strait to Saudi shipping. They fired at two Saudi oil tankers yesterday, hitting one and potentially forcing ships to take the long and expensive route through the Suez Canal and all the way around Africa. Another unexpected disruption to the flow of oil.
5: Fox's Jennifer Griffin in Washington. This afternoon, President Trump said he believes Iran will eventually surrender.
7: We've taken out their first level of leadership. We've then taken out their second level of leadership. We've taken out some of the third level. And we're negotiating with the rest. And we'll see how it all works.
5: The president said he has made a decision on whether to resume major attacks on Iran. The president said to speak momentarily at the rescheduled White House Correspondents Association dinner. Cases of measles on the rise, and maybe more than you realize.
8: There are still a few months left in 2026, but we've already had more cases of the measles than we did last year. The CDC says as of Thursday, there were 2,318 cases across the country, which surpasses the 2,289 confirmed in 2025. That makes this year the worst for measles since 1991.
5: Fox's Daria Albinger. In 2000, the disease was considered eradicated in the U.S. because of high rates of vaccination. Since then, more people are opting to not inoculate. In November, international health officials will meet to determine if the U.S. and Mexico will lose their measles-free status. 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
18: 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Up next, a story from the South Carolina Military Museum in Columbia, the state capital. The first successful submarine attack on February 17, 1864, was only a partial success. When it was all said and done, the USS Housatonic laid on the bottom of Charleston Harbor. But so did the sub, the CSS Hunley. Here's John Freeman with the story.
19: The Hunley wasn't built here. It wasn't even the first submersible-type craft used by the Confederacy, so they had something else called the David, which was called a semi-submersible. It was a boat, but it rode really low in the water. And because of that, they thought, well, it would be difficult to detect, difficult to hit. But they would call it a torpedo boat because it was supposed to be doing what the Hunley similar to what it did, which is take a torpedo, which torpedoes at that time were more mines, and run it the side of enemy ships. Well, the Hunley was built elsewhere. It was brought to Charleston, and it was brought here for testing, actually. And it was hopeful that after testing, it could break the blockade that was going off the harbor by the Union fleet. And so when they initially built it, there was actually a rope and a floating mine behind them. And what they thought they would do is they would paddle or row. Neither of those are properly. So it was person-powered. The Hunley was, there was like a crankshaft. They were all sitting there hunched over in this little tin can, and they're working with their arms, just getting this thing to go. So it was manpowered. So what they're supposed to do is go out of the harbor, head out towards the fleet, which wasn't in the harbor. It was actually outside the harbor. So the fleet was you wouldn't call it offshore, but it was a decent ways out. You had to get there by hand. And then when they got close, they would actually submerge, and then they would drag this mine, which was floating, into the side of the ship to destroy the ship. Well, during training, they realized it wouldn't work, because at one point during training, due to the tides, they came to a stop, and they turned around and looked behind the boat while they were still on the surface, and the mine was coming up on them pretty fast. And they said, well, hang on, this might be a bad idea. We need to figure something else out so we don't just blow ourselves out of the water. So what they did is they actually went to a spar system off the front of the Hunley. And for the longest time, I remember as a kid, I grew up in Charleston, there was a reproduction of the Hunley in front of the Charleston Museum, and it had the spar mounted to the top of the Hunley, and you can still find tons of publications and photos and paintings of the spar mounted to the top of the front of the Hunley, the bow, and just sticking out straight. And that's what everyone thought happened, until they actually went and they recovered the Hunley in the harbor, and they realized the bar was mounted to the bottom and stuck upwards at more of an angle, so it could hit into the bottom of the boat better. So they went to a bar mounted on the bottom. Unfortunately, there were some accidents during training. I think they lost multiple crews where something would happen. The billows would leak, or a hatch would somehow be left open, if I recall, and it would just flood and they would lose crews. And they'd always go out, and it was too vital. They couldn't leave it. They'd always go out. They'd always recover it. And they'd always manage to recruit a new crew for it. So the night of the attack, they got the crew in there. And I want to say, one of the members is Dixon, is the name of the commander of the boat. Anyways, so Dixon, he's seen combat before. You know, he's been on the battlefield. He's actually got a gold coin in his pocket, because on the battlefield, he got shot. And the gold coin actually caught the bullet and prevented it from him losing appendage or something like that. And it actually may have saved his life due to the medicine at the time. So he keeps it as a good luck charm, this gold coin that's cupped out, looking kind of like the top of a mushroom. So they go out, and they have signals they give to the shore of when they're leaving and when they're successful, just so they have some form of communication between shore and the Hunley. So it's nighttime, they're rowing out to the fleet, and out at the fleet is the Housatonic, which is a fairly large boat with pretty big guns. So the Hunley won't actually approach completely underwater, otherwise they'd have no idea where they were going. However, they have these little conning towers with these little glass viewports on them, so they can sort of see where they're going. So they start approaching the Housatonic. One of the lookouts sees it and raises the alarm, and they never get any heavy fire, like cannons onto the Hunley, but there is some small arms fire. But then the whole boat is just shuttered by a blast, and it actually goes down in a decently short amount of time. Well, the Hunley's never seen again after this. However, lookouts on the coast claim that they see the lights from the Hunley signaling that they're going to return, which is what is part of the mystery of it never shows up. It never returns. How did it sink? Some people believe that maybe small arms fire penetrated one of those lookout portholes and actually took on water and sunk. Some think that when the blast went off, because what was supposed to happen is the mine hits the side of the boat, and then the Hunley actually kicks it in reverse. I guess they row their arms the other way, and they start backing away from the Housatonic, and there's actually a rope that comes out. And as that rope hits a certain point, they're a safe distance away, it's supposed to go off on the side of the boat. So they're thinking, well, maybe it went off on impact. Maybe it went off before it was supposed to, and it actually, because the effects of an acoustic blast like that underwater are just devastating the human body, maybe that caused it. Maybe it sunk due to small arms fire. No one knows, but it doesn't explain the supposed lights that the lookout saw on shore, because that was after the Housatonic would have sunk, they received the light saying, we're coming in. So it's always been a bit of a mystery. And where it sunk as well, and the finding of it, is also an interesting story in itself. There's two claims to the find of the Hunley. Ely Spence claims to have found a magnetic anomaly in the location where the Hunley was found, and therefore he found the Hunley. Another one is by big money bookseller Clive Cussler, also claims he's the one who found it. He's actually the one who funded a lot of it through NUMA, pulling the thing up, everything like that. So he tends to get the lion's share of it, but Spence still claims he's the one who found the Hunley to this day. Anyways, get to the end of it. I believe the Hunley is now done with conservation. I think they're actually looking to get it on permanent display sometime in the next couple of years. But in the process of going through, you know, they have to be delicate because there's remains. It's become a tomb for over 100 years. But when going through the remains and going through and cleaning out the inside, they find a gold coin. And it's the gold coin that actually has the bullet and the dimple of it, because it never knew if that was actually truthful or not. It was always a, is that a myth? Is it a legend? Is it a rumor? Did he even take it with him when he went on the boat? But they ended up finding the coin in the boat, and it's sort of an awesome little story that he took it with him to the very end. And it's still some debate of how it sunk exactly, but debate or not, it does stand as the first submarine in history to sink an enemy vessel.
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18: We return to Our American Stories. Charles Carroll might be the most overlooked signer of the Declaration of Independence. A devout Catholic, he overcame religious prejudice and the difficulties of establishing a new nation, and in doing so became one of the most respected and wealthiest men in colonial America. Here to tell the story of this forgotten founder is professor of history at Hillsdale College, Dr. Bradley Berzer. He's also the author of American Cicero, The Life of Charles Carroll. Let's get into the story.
0: Charles Carroll is definitely one of the more forgotten founding fathers. And I think that's unfortunate because there's so much about his story that really tells us a lot about the greater understanding of America. Charles Carroll of Carrollton, you know, if for no other reason, he's the only one who signs his name with an aristocratic feel to it, right? Of Carrollton at the end of it. But he's the only Roman Catholic signer of the Declaration. And I think that that speaks volumes about the nature of American Christianity at the time of the founding. Certainly, there were very few Roman Catholics at all, and those that did exist were distrusted by the larger population, which, understandably, we know that almost all of the Englishmen who settled in the North American colonies were coming out of the English Reformation itself. And so they had a very deep connection to Reformational theology. And they hadn't met that many Catholics because the Reformation in England was really about those who were somewhat pro-Catholic without wanting a pope and those who wanted to purify the church of its Catholicism, that is the Puritans. So there weren't really Catholics that were still coming along, but there were images of Catholics that still existed, kind of shadows of Catholics, if you will. And so Catholicism could still be seen as a kind of boogeyman because of all of these people coming out of the Reformation. And so Charles Carroll of Carrollton really had to ride through that distrust. He had to overcome it and he had to prove himself in some way. And he does in actually a variety of ways. But there were certainly a number of things that we can think about with Charles Carroll that made him important. Not only was he the only Roman Catholic signer of the Declaration, but he was one of the founders of the Maryland Constitution. And in particular, Maryland's Senate that he designed was seen as the model for the American Senate. So in Federalist Paper number 63, you have Madison saying, our model for the U.S. Senate is the Maryland Senate, which means that Charles Carroll was really the fountainhead, the touchstone beyond all of that. So yeah, there are a lot of things that we could think about that when we think about Charles Carroll, that he contributed to America. Even parts of Washington, D.C. sit on land that was formerly his. There's at least the one stop, the metro stop, Carrollton, and a lot of that property was Charles Carroll's. Charles Carroll, because he was a Catholic, always had a disadvantage when it came to his relations with the other founders. And my favorite is always John Adams. John Adams loved Charles Carroll. But every time Charles Carroll walked into a room, Adams would record it in his diary, but it would always be that papist, Charles Carroll, has just walked into the room. That papist has signed the Declaration of Independence. And I don't think it's meant to be a jab. It's just a descriptive. He was that papist. It was always this marker. That is, Charles Carroll can never just be Charles Carroll. He was always Charles Carroll, the papist. I do think George Washington didn't see him that way. I think George Washington, who had relied on Carroll, relied on his money, saw him as a close ally. We know that Thomas Jefferson greatly respected Carroll and used him for all kinds of financial advice. They had a very close friendship. Alexander Hamilton really liked Carroll as well. In fact, Hamilton was trying to get Carroll to run for the presidency in 1796 when George Washington would have completed his two terms. And that's pretty shocking to imagine even the possibility of a Catholic president as early as our second president in the United States. Not possible, of course, but pretty amazing that Hamilton thought that highly of him. So yeah, Carroll was really well respected at the time. Starting in 1774, a number of what we might call proper governmental institutions began to fall apart. And we can see this through the intolerable and the coercive acts that were being passed by Britain. Britain was really putting the restraints on the American colonies. And one reaction of the American colonies was simply to create what they called extra legal governments. That is, they would create committees or they would create their own legislatures. And so one of my favorite stories of these is Maryland. Maryland has what was called the first convention in Annapolis. And basically, this was in 1774. A number of people get together. These are men who feel like they've not been able to express their wishes in the legitimate Maryland Assembly. So they meet as a group and they begin having political discussions. And it's pretty clear by the end of the first convention that this is the legitimate Maryland government. And so they meet again and they meet again and they meet again. And Governor Eden realizes after a certain amount of time that there's no sense in him dealing with the actual legislature because all the real power is in these conventions. And Charles Carroll was very much a part of that, creating, again, what we might call extra legal government. And yet, if we think about it in the larger scheme of things, it's not that surprising. The First Continental Congress is an extra-legal government. The Second Continental Congress is an extra-legal government. The Constitutional Convention is an extra-legal government. These were all in some ways not quite legitimate, but not illegitimate either. And they become legitimate merely by the great weight that they carry into the communities. One of my favorite stories with Maryland is they finally decided that they didn't need Governor Eden any longer. And so Governor Eden was trying to govern from his ship out in the harbor in Annapolis. And he would send men in with notes and then notes would be taken back to him and he would try to run the government this way. And finally, the convention of Annapolis just sends Eden about 6 to 8 weeks worth of food and tells him that his services are done and that they thank him for it, but it's time for him to go back to Britain. They no longer have use of him. And again, you know, that's just shocking to think about how these governments worked. Now, those could become dangerous as well, because you can imagine in these conventions, and many, many states had them, you always had a synthesis of monarchical and aristocratic and democratic powers all at once. There was no real separation of government. So Charles Carroll was not only famous for promoting the conventions at the beginning, but then he became equally famous in 1776 when he published a series of letters under the name CX. And he said, it's now very much time for us to write proper constitutions and for us to get rid of these constitutional conventions because we now run the risk of them becoming tyrannical, replacing what was tyrannical.
18: And you've been listening to Dr. Bradley Berzer, professor of history at Hillsdale College, telling the story of Charles Carroll, who may be the most overlooked signer of the Declaration of Independence and the only Catholic signer. Christianity at the time, by the way, in America, as Dr. Berzer pointed out, was mostly filled with folks from the Reformation movement of England. And of course, that left Catholics out for the most part, and they were seen with a level of distrust in America and discrimination. And it's a point of Carroll's character. He was able to win over the trust of so many in the colonies. When we come back, more of this remarkable story, the story of Charles Carroll, and also the story of religion in America and Christianity in early America, here on Our American Stories.

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2: In Platonic philosophy. And then he went on and got law degrees as well. So he's actually among the American founders by the way that we would mark what degrees have been earned. He's actually one of the highest degree earning Americans among the founders because of his MA and then his law degrees. But he loved, of all the people that he studied in the Western tradition, and he studied everyone from Socrates to Plato to Aristotle to Cicero to St. Augustine to Thomas Aquinas to Sir Thomas More. You know, of all the figures that he had studied, he loved Cicero. And so Cicero was always right there for him in everything he did. Cicero, not only as a model of statesmanship, but as a model of the intellect as well. And so I took the title American Cicero from one of the last statements that Charles Carroll made. He was asked, because he was in his 90s, if he felt lonely because he was the last of the signers to be alive. And he said, well, no. You know, I've got my two best friends. I have Jesus and I have Cicero. I talk to them always, and they talk to me. And so I love that idea of Charles Carroll being this great Western figure, being completely in line with the liberal arts tradition of the West, and being very Ciceronian. I think there are probably other founders. I think of someone like Nathan Hale, who actually gave his life for the founding, that may qualify more as an American Cicero. But I still think that Charles Carroll has at least some claim to the title. Another thing about Charles Carroll that people have found fascinating is his wealth. He was extremely wealthy. Some people argue that he was the single wealthiest man in North America, along with his father. His father will pass away in 1782. But prior to that, his father was also Charles Carroll, but he was Charles Carroll of Annapolis rather than Charles Carroll of Carrollton. They made a formidable team. And one of the interesting things about all of this is that Maryland forbade Catholics from participating in politics or participating in law. So as a Roman Catholic, I would not be allowed into a law court to represent myself, even to speak for myself. I certainly would not have been let into a political body at all. But the one thing that Catholics could do was they could own property. And you find the same story with Judaism during the Middle Ages that you find with Catholicism in Maryland. The Catholics absolutely took advantage of being able to own property. And so they bought and they sold property. They served as banks for other property owners. So this one restriction that didn't exist on them, they took to the fullest advantage. And again, the same thing that Jews did during the Middle Ages. When they were forbidden from being a part of usury and so forth, they used this to their economic advantage. So Charles Carroll and his father were immensely wealthy on the eve of the American Revolution.

0: And Carol spends a lot of his money on the American founding, supporting the American founding, supporting George Washington, and he loses a lot of his property during the founding as well. So he really puts his money on the line in all of this. Charles Carroll represents something unusual. He represents a lone Catholic, or you know, one of two or three Catholics, in a Protestant world. But one of the things that Charles Carroll loved to remind his fellow compatriots of was that when they talked of natural law, when they talked of natural rights, when they talked of the Magna Carta, when they talked of common law, they were really all talking about Catholic history. That is, the Magna Carta, the greatest document, political document signed in the Middle Ages, was an absolutely Roman Catholic document. And so by the time we get to the Protestants of the American Revolution, most Protestants see themselves as really having a heritage of liberty. But as Carroll reminded us, that heritage is one that they inherited from the Catholics. And so I think that's a great reminder for all of us. Then when we think about those things that mean so much to us as Americans, again, natural rights, natural law, common law, all of these things, these are deeply rooted in our Catholic European past. And there's just no way to get around that at all. In 1826, July 4th of 1826, Thomas Jefferson and John Adams passed away, which seemed miraculous to Americans that they would die within hours of each other on the 50th anniversary of the Declaration. I mentioned, too, that Charles Carroll lives on until November 14th of 1832. During that time, he got to meet Alexis de Tocqueville. I love that, that de Tocqueville was here on his big trip and interviewed Charles Carroll as one of his great subjects for Democracy in America. But I also love that when Charles Carroll died, there were two newspaper headlines that went out across the United States. One is "The Last of the Romans Has Passed into Eternity." And the other was "A Great Man in Israel is Dead." And I love that idea that somehow Charles Carroll was both a Jewish prophet and a Roman demigod in some way. To me, that perfectly sums up his life and what he gave to the American experiment.
1: 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And what a story. The fact that Charles Carroll, well, it was illegal for him to be raised as a Catholic. So he was sent off to be educated in Paris by Jesuits for 17 years. And as a citizen, couldn't be a member of the bar or be in politics. But crafty as he was, he learned how to amass great wealth and how to use that wealth to fund the American Revolution and to be a central part of America's ideas and intellectual history and in the founding and formation of our government. The story of Charles Carroll, the only Catholic signer of the Declaration of Independence, here on Our American Stories.
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1: Continue with Our American Stories. Born in Kentucky, James Best was orphaned at the age of three and eventually adopted. After high school, he joined the United States Army Air Corps during World War II in July of 1944 and served with the military police in war-torn Germany. He founded the James Best Theater Center in Los Angeles, becoming one of the hottest acting coaches in Hollywood, training the likes of Clint Eastwood, Burt Reynolds, Glenn Campbell, Quentin Tarantino, and Regis Philbin. Best and his wife actually gave the young Tarantino a place to sleep while he struggled to make it in Hollywood. Just before landing his role as Roscoe P. Coltrane on The Dukes of Hazzard, Best taught drama for 2 years at the University of Mississippi, or Ole Miss, right here where we broadcast in Oxford, Mississippi. Here's James Best with his story.
7: After the war, there was what they call werewolf gangs in Wiesbaden, Germany. And they were teenagers that had actually been trained by the SS. And actually, a lot of them fought in the war. They were like 12-year-old. They'd get on a bicycle with a bazooka and fight the Russians with tanks. So they were rough. Well, we had to clean up the town, being in that town. So I was getting shot at more than most people did in the war, you know. And I was going up to get a cup of coffee and a donut at the PX. And a girl walked down the steps, and she had a green uniform on with CAT on her shoulder. I said, come and see here, bitte. I said, come here, please, in German. And she said, I'm begging your pardon. I said, are you an American? And she said, yes. And I said, what's going on? I said, what is the CAT? She said, a civilian actress technician. And I said, what is that? I'm an old country boy. I've never heard that much about anything. I had never seen a play. She said, well, we're doing a play at the Wiesbaden Opera House. I said, oh, great. I said, I'll pick you up after the play. So she said, well, I won't go out with you, just come see the play. I said, I don't want to see the play. I'll pick up after it. She said, no, that's not the way it's going to work. So I go over to see the play. I'm sitting in the audience, old country boy. The curtain goes up. And I'm like a kid in Disneyland. And I could not believe this. This was like another world. I go back to the stage to pick up the young lady, and here's GIs getting dressed out of the from the show. I said, wait a minute, I'm a sergeant. What are these guys? What are these? And they said, they're in the show. They tour. They're treated like officers. We tour around the French, British, American zone. I said, wait a minute, I'm a sergeant. I'm getting shot at every night, and these guys are traveling around with you pretty girls. I'm in the wrong outfit. So I went to my commanding officer, and through certain circumstances, I had a pretty good record there, and so they transferred me into special service. I started acting, and I acted with these professional people and learned my craft. So later on, when I came back to the States, I hitchhiked in New York to be an actor. I had that experience, and so I spent about 3 years in New York, did a Broadway show in Summer Stock, Winter Stock, and then put under contract to Universal in 1949. And I was there for 2 years. So that started my career. I've counted over 600 television shows. I'm very fortunate because I got to work back in those days, the golden days when they used talent instead of reality stars. I really am a little sick of coming out of Hollywood. You know, they're doing remakes of things that we did 40 years ago. Only one thing that's different is that they use four-letter words, every other word, and body parts. And it's funny, I worked with Gene Autry and Hopalong Cassidy in 5 movies, Jimmy Stewart, and I worked with Bogart and Charlton Heston, Susan Hayward, all these wonderful people, Clint Eastwood, Burt Reynolds. It's funny, we didn't have to have body parts fly. We didn't need four-letter words to tell the guy we hated him. We just knocked him on his backside. I'd put a little chocolate syrup on my shirt, fall off my horse. You knew I was dead. You didn't have to see my spine go fly across the room. You know, I did Caine Mutiny with Bogart. I did Naked and the Dead, you know, and Jimmy Stewart was my icon. I did 5 movies with him. I did Shenandoah, Fire Creek, Mountain Road, Hawkins, Sinner's Fella, and so forth. I was doing Mountain Road. And Mr. Stewart, in real life, flew 23 combat missions in World War II. And while we were up there, an act of Congress, they made Mr. Stewart a general. And I'm back there. I'm bored. I bore easy. I like action. So I called down to room service, and I said, room service? And they said, yes. He said, well, this is Mr. Stewart. Yes, this is Mr. Stewart. Let me ask you, do you have any wine? And they said, well, yes, sir, we have one. He said, well, I don't mean just any old wine. The French have good wine. And he said, yes, we have some very fine French. Send a bottle up to Mr. Best Sweet. Make it two. Well, Mr. Stewart came back, and I said, General, he wasn't used to that. He just been made general. And he said, yeah, well, I said, Mr. Stewart, I used your voice to get two bottles of very fine French wine. Without hesitation, he said, well, who's going to pay for that? Yes, God love him. He loved for me to imitate him. He'd always pretend like he was upset, but he wasn't at all. He wanted me to do it. Get me in a position where I would have to try to imitate him, you know. God love him. He was marvelous. I was doing Hooper with Britt Reynolds, and I'd written a script and performed on it. And my agent called and said, I want to send you over on a series. And I said, a series? And it says, called Dukes of Hazzard. I said, I don't want to do a gang thing. I really don't. And they said, no. This is a good old boy thing, and they're going to shoot it in Conyers, Georgia. And I said, you're going to shoot it in Conyers, Georgia? The fishing's good. The people are nice. And they're going to shoot the whole series there? And they said, yeah. I said, I'm going to go over and see about that. So I go over there, and here is the producer and the director and the writers and the Inquisition. They're sitting there in a bunch of chairs, and they had one chair sitting out in front. And I sat down on that, and I said, now what is this? And he said, sure. And I said, how do you want me to play? And they said, well, we would like for him to be amusing and funny. And I said, well, I played a lot of heavies, but I starred with Jerry Lewis in a movie called Three on a Couch. I said, I can do comedy. I did that in Summer Stock. So I thought, what am I going to do? Because I do not want to embarrass the sheriffs in this world, because I have too much respect for the fire department and the sheriffs and the military. So I said, I'll play him like a 12-year-old who likes hot pursuit. So what I did, when I said, let me read the script, I read the script, and when I'm reading it, I did what I used to do with my little girls when they were little, and I'd see chasing them, and I'd go, well, they fell off their chair and they signed me. I was the first one they put under contract.
16: I have just caught the Duke boys going a half mile over the speed limit with my new radar gun.
7: And we shot 5 episodes down in Conyers, Georgia, and then they moved it back to that cesspool called L.A.
17: Look
18: at that face. There goes those Dukes. Oh, they're making a run for it. God, I love it. It's hot pursuit time, Flash. My name is Jefferson Davis Hall.
17: Oh.
18: With 2 G's.
17: Oh.
18: And just who might you be?
17: Boss, you know who I am. Roscoe. Roscoe P. Coltrane. Will you, something wrong with his eyes?
19: It's his head.
17: Oh, insanity.
19: No. J.D. Is suffering from a temporary case of amnesia.
18: Who is this lovely lady?
17: Oh, that's Lulu. That's your wife.
18: Oh, my wife?
19: Yeah, she's
18: precious. Oh, my. That's you in the picture, though,
17: me.
18: Ain't it?
17: You should have shot the other side. My other profile is
18: You've
17: much
18: got your arm right around
17: right
18: my
17: around.
18: Wife.
17: I love her very dear.
18: What's going on between the two of you?
17: Wait a minute, boss. Wait a minute. She's your wife, but she's my sister.
18: Oh, your sister.
17: Right.
18: I see now. Wait a minute.
17: What?
18: That makes you my brother-in-law.
17: Yes, you little rascal.
18: I had no idea how low I'd really sunk.
20: The comedy team with Saul and I came about, actually. At first, Saul played such a heavy in the series. He played such a mean guy that... So I went to the powers that be and said, you know, it should be a nice relationship with Sorrel and I. We can do sort of a modern-day Laurel Hardy type of thing. And if Roscoe likes Boss Hogg, then maybe other people will like him too. And it did. It worked very well. And that's why I would go, you know, little fat little buddy and chubby buddy. And it really became a wonderful relationship. I believe in having fun, and I believe in making people laugh. I think there's not enough laughter in this world, and if I contribute to that, the enjoyment of anything, I think perhaps maybe that was my purpose, rather than digging coal in Kentucky where my daddy and my family lived when I was a little boy.
1: and a terrific job on the production, editing, and storytelling by our own Greg Hengler. And you've been listening to James Best, the late James Best, who played Sheriff Roscoe P. Coltrane of the Dukes of Hazzard, here on Our American Stories.
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31: Another attempt to break the blockade. I'm Lee Silicera, Fox News. The U.S. military says it fired at the engine room of a vessel that attempted to ram the U.S. blockade of Iranian ports at least four times, disabling the ship. The military has hammered targets in Iran for nearly 2 weeks.
32: It comes as President Trump has been talking about a perhaps massive attack on Iran. He told that to Axios. But at every stop of the way, President Trump is saying about how one thing cannot be permitted, and that is Iran receiving a nuclear weapon.
31: Fox's Steve Harrigan in Tel Aviv. Meanwhile, Saudi Arabia says it's launched strikes against the Houthi rebels in Yemen after they targeted a Saudi ship in the Red Sea. At the rescheduled White House Correspondents Association dinner,
33: as I said 3 months ago, the show must go on.
31: President Trump addressing the reporters and guests at the Waldorf Astoria in Washington 3 months after a gunman attempted to storm the event.
33: Tremendous amount was learned about security and about other things, the dangers of what we all do.
31: The president told the audience, "We don't yield to political violence and we believe in freedom of speech." The president also thanked the Secret Service for their handling of the security breach. Former President Biden has dropped his lawsuit that aimed to block the Justice Department from releasing transcripts and audio recordings from conversations he had with a ghostwriter over 10 years ago.
3: The interviews were for his 2017 memoir. The DOJ obtaining the recordings as part of an investigation into his handling of classified documents during his time as a senator and the vice presidency. Republicans in Congress demanded the material after no criminal charges came from the probe. The former president had argued the release to Congress and the Conservative Heritage Foundation were a violation of privacy. The decision to drop the suit comes after an appeals court rejected his bid to block the material's release, finding there was substantial public interest.
31: Fox's Christian Goodwin. 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
14: 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It is the Joe Pags Show here Friday, a free speech Friday. Whatever's on your mind, fair game. If I know something about it, we'll talk about it. If not, we will move on. I'm going to start with a little sport talk. Again, not X's and O's necessarily, but LeBron James has decided where he's going to go. After, 21 seasons, something like that. The guy's 40 or 41 years old. He was 8 years with the Lakers, got one championship that I don't even think it should count. In the bubble with no fans. Just very strange, the whole COVID thing. But one championship with the Lakers is now going to go to the Philadelphia 76ers. If you're a 76er fan, do you care? Does that do anything for you? By the way, he's taking a very low amount of money. He's taking $8 million. It sounds like a ton of money. But for a professional basketball player and one of the best who's ever played, that's a very low number for him to continue playing. He does go to a place that has newly acquired Jaylen Brown from Boston and, I guess, Joel Embiid. If Embiid can stay healthy, which he can't, then they could have a really good team this year. But it just begs the question, why is he going to his fourth team? He started with the Cavaliers, went to the Miami Heat. Did he go right back to the Cavaliers then? And then he went to the Lakers. Now he's going to the 76ers. So if you're only counting the Cavaliers once, it's four teams. But, I mean, he did two stints with the Cavaliers where he did end up winning a championship there. And, I mean, here's a guy that didn't need to leave Los Angeles. You had a situation at the Lakers. And, again, not getting into X's and O's, I want to talk about the longevity of this guy. And let's talk about the GOAT debate quickly. But you're in Los Angeles with Luka Doncic, with Austin Reeves, with a young team that can certainly do some winning. Had Doncic been healthy, and Dallas, I love you. Don't get mad at me because I'm mentioning Doncic. I didn't make you guys trade him. That was really stupid. Decidedly stupid. And by the way, Mark Cuban is suing the now ownership, the majority ownership of the Mavericks for some reason. But LeBron James championship shopping, he literally says today, I'm looking for another chance at a championship. He says, quote, this is my last decision. This is my last decision. I'm not going for money. I'm not going for family. What I'm really playing for at this point, what am I really playing for at this point? I still want to sacrifice. I still want to work. Get to it. I still want to grind. Come on, say it. I still want to compete. Come on. To win and have a chance at the feeling of winning another championship. Now, you play to win the game, as Herm Edwards very famously said. You play to win the game. You play to win the championship. I get it. But the guy has just never built a team and then stayed there. It's so weird to me. And the GOAT debate comes up, the greatest of all time comes up. Everybody watching and listening probably watched Michael Jordan play when he was actually playing. Those of you who are too young, you probably have seen highlights. But those of us who were not really big NBA fans in the day started watching it because of Michael Jordan. Michael Jordan opened the door for people like LeBron James. Before him, it was Magic Johnson and Larry Bird. Before them, you know, it was Dr. J. I mean, you can go down the list of who it was that got you involved in watching, you know, a big sport. And you could probably say a name was the reason why he did it, whether you liked him or didn't like him. Like, my dad could not stand Muhammad Ali, but it kept him engaged in watching the sport. I liked Muhammad Ali. I wanted him to win. But all that said, Michael Jordan is clearly, in my opinion, when it comes to somebody shorter than a center, because you can make the argument that Wilt Chamberlain was the best player ever or Bill Russell. But when it comes to somebody who shot the ball, somebody a dynamic to the game that changed everything, Michael Jordan is clearly the GOAT, the greatest of all time. No doubt. LeBron James, I still think in the back of his mind, thinks that he's the best to ever play, but he's got to win more championships. At this point, he's got four. He's 4-6. He's lost six times. He's gone 10 times to the finals, and he's only won four. Michael Jordan went six times. He won six times, was the MVP in the finals six times. But seeing this move, I mean, I'm somebody who believes you stay with the one that brought you. I think he should never have left the Cavaliers. I think that he should have stayed there because he was so happy being from Akron to play for the Cleveland Cavaliers. Why would you ever leave? Why not stay there and build the team? Remember, Michael Jordan lost a lot. But he was drafted by the Chicago Bulls, stayed on the Bulls through all of his prime. He came back with the Wizards because he was part owner for a couple of years and actually wasn't that bad a player at 40 years old, to be honest. But he stayed with a team that was built around him, that he helped to build. They won six championships. They three-peated twice. They might have won eight straight had he not gone to play baseball for 2 years. So just as somebody who likes basketball, somebody who has enjoyed it as long as I've known you, Sam, and I've known you since the day you came out, I mean, what do you think of this? LeBron James deciding, I'm not going to go back home, which is Cleveland. Right. I'm not going to go back to Miami where I won a couple of championships. Mm-hmm. I'm not going to stay with LA where I can win another championship possibly. I'm going to go to a completely different team.
2: I think it's crap. I mean, to be totally honest with you, I was not expecting him to announce he's going to be going to the 76ers today. And he's also going to be like the fourth or fifth pick from the bench. I mean, it just doesn't make any sense to me. It sounds like he is just chasing the ring, which is fine. I mean, it's totally allowed, but
14: it's allowed,
2: come on,
14: but
2: just retire, go be a coach. I mean, I would love to see him give back to, you know, some teams as much as he's been given. And I'm sure he's still a good player. I haven't actually seen him play in a few years, but I'm just kind of over his whole drama. Like he was supposed to make this announcement last week, first of all, and he made everyone right. wait through the weekend, everyone wait through the entire week. And now it's just like, yeah, 76ers kind of sucks.
14: Well, there was
2: I don't like it.
14: There was a leak that he was looking to go to the Heat, which would have been right. returning to the Heat that he helped to build and whatever. And then all of a sudden that went by the wayside. He shouldn't be arrested. This is completely within his rights. Right. My opinion is you stay with what you were building. I mean, can you think about this? The LA Lakers, and Paul, I'll ask you about this in a second. The LA Lakers brought up Bronny James, LeBron James Jr., to play with his father, to be the first father and son team to play on the same NBA team. And everybody who's anybody in scouting for the NBA said Bronny James was not somebody who should have been playing in the league yet. Maybe eventually, but he wasn't good enough to play in the league. He's now stuck in L.A., and L.A. is stuck with him, even though they kissed, you know, LeBron James's ring, to say, yeah, we'll bring on Bronny. And he leaves? That's crazy. Paul, any thoughts on this?
15: I mean, I don't think it's that big of a deal when you look at, like, Shaq did it. He was with, like, four or five teams. Kevin Durant's done it. He's, I think, been with like at least four or five teams as well. I mean, it happens, especially in the NBA. It seems to happen a lot more than you realize.
14: Shaq, for me, is a little different, and here's the only reason why. I do like Shaq. I don't dislike LeBron James. I think that he's nuts to say he's the GOAT. But Shaq's a little different. He's in Orlando, and he could have stayed in Orlando, was picked up by the Lakers, and he dominated at the Lakers. After that, it was just downhill from there. I mean, he goes to the Heat and whatever.
15: He
14: goes to Phoenix. He goes to the Celtics where he was old and fat. And even he'll say, I wasn't him anymore. And he said he hated that part of it where he wasn't him. But if you asked him, I'll bet in retrospect, he would say, I wish I'd stayed with the Orlando Magic my entire career. I'll bet you he'll say that. And I've never talked to him about it, obviously. But I mean, you're right. He did all that. Was it ring chasing, or did he want to get a few extra years because he thought he had some time left?
15: I'm assuming it was ring chasing, but I also think that part of the reason he left Cleveland was, I think, because he thought that he had gotten to his limit there with the team that they had. And from, if I remember correctly, it seemed like they weren't willing to spend more money to get more players there. So I think that's why he decided to leave.
14: The original leaving, but why not stay with the Heat the entire time? And by the way, when he went back to Cleveland, they won a championship and he left right afterwards.
15: Yeah.
14: You know what I mean? Didn't even try to get two in a row. The guy just, okay, I did it and now I'm going to go.
15: Probably. And then he left, which I didn't, that didn't make any sense. That he left in the first place. You know what I mean? So it's like he did it and then there you go.
14: Oh, they forgave him when he came back. They forgave him when he won that championship.
15: Oh, I'm
14: he had
15: sure.
14: no reason to leave Cleveland again.
15: I'm sure.
14: I can't think of one reason why he left Cleveland other than for the spotlight of L.A.
15: I mean, it's no different than somebody going and playing with the Yankees if they have that opportunity. You know, I mean, that franchise is that big.
14: I'm here to tell you, if you come up with the Yankees, and you stay LA. With the Yankees. I would have.
15: What?
14: If you come up with the Yankees, you stay with the Yankees.
15: Right, but if you don't and you have the opportunity to go, you would go. Wouldn't you?
14: Well, I would because I'm from New York, but I mean, I'm not in that role. But for me, LeBron James, pick a team. Let's say it wasn't Cleveland. Let's say you're right. They weren't going to build a team around him. Okay. You left and went to Miami. He's going to win 6 championships in Miami, he told us. Not 3, not 4, not 5, not 6. He said all that. The big whoop-de-do about where is he going to go and people burning his jersey in Cleveland. Why the hell did he leave and go back to Cleveland? Why did he leave Cleveland and go to L.A.?
15: How many
14: Why
15: did
14: is
15: he
14: now
15: win in Miami?
14: Freaking Philadelphia? What?
15: How many did he win in Miami?
14: I think 2.
15: Okay. I mean,
14: he's got 1 in Cleveland, 2 in Miami, and 1 in L.A. And he should only have had 1 in Miami. You know this because the Spurs were killing them in 13 and the Spurs choked. Mm-hmm. They should have won that game. That
15: I think it had to do with his teammates. I have a feeling that that's why he left.
14: What do you mean? I mean, he was great friends with Chris Bosh and Dwayne Wade, allegedly.
15: Yeah, but I think ultimately he wants to be in the spotlight and there he was having to share it.
14: If you're well, so what? You share it to win championships. I thought that's what he wanted.
15: He already won them, so... Once he already had that part, so now the rest is like, I want to have the spotlight.
14: You know that I know that you know that I know. The only reason he's still playing at 41 is because he doesn't have as many championships as Jordan. You know that's why he's doing it.
15: For sure. I mean, because he wants to solidify.
14: He doesn't have the argument right now.
15: Yeah, he wants to try to solidify it for himself, but you can play as long as you want, but I feel like it's already cemented that Jordan's better than you.
14: Well, what's interesting is when Jordan came back with Washington as part owner, and then the owner screwed him over, but when he came back, he still was the first option. As much as he had young players around him, he was still the first option. Sam, you said you hadn't watched LeBron James play in a while. He was the third option in L.A., behind Luka Doncic and behind what's his name? Reeves. Austin Reeves. So, yeah. I mean, as you're watching that, I mean, doesn't that even take away from your ability to say you're the GOAT, that you're now the third option on a team? Paul, does that play a role? I think so.
15: I mean,
14: let's say he gets a championship now with Philadelphia. Mm-hmm. He plays 41 games and he's the fourth option. I mean, what does that do for his resume?
15: I don't know. I mean, because if Jordan would have won in Washington, then what?
14: He was the first option.
15: Yes, but I'm saying, let's say he got to be like the second option.
14: Well, he left before that was going to happen. Smartly, to be honest.
15: Yeah. I mean, and there's other players who have won. I mean, look at Robert Horry.
14: Robert Horry, I think, has 7, Polo.
15: Yeah.
14: He's got one more than Jordan. Is he the GOAT? Of course not.
15: Right.
14: But Robert Horry was never the first option on any team he played.
15: Right. But he can claim he has 7 rings, so.
14: He does, but Robert Horry will tell you to your face he's not better than Jordan.
15: Oh, of course.
14: Sam?
2: It reminds me of The Dark Knight, and I'm going to replace one word here because obviously I want
14: Which
2: him to
14: I've
2: live
14: never seen,
2: a very
14: by the way.
2: Long life. Well, you should. It's a great movie, but the quote is, and I'm replacing a word, you either retire a hero or, you know, play long enough to see yourself becoming the villain. And I just see this happening to LeBron, like, retire already. You're becoming like everyone's, I mean, no one wants to talk about him, but also everyone can't stop talking about him because it's just so ridiculous. Is he becoming the villain of the NBA?
14: I don't know. I think he might have been the villain a long time ago when he said this, that made me the GOAT.
15: I agree.
14: You know, when you say something like, well, you know, Michael Jordan has never said he's the best of anything. He just said, I wanted to compete. I wanted to win. But they're different eras. He literally has said, I love LeBron's game. Dr. J was amazing. Bill Russell had 11 rings. Am I better than Bill Russell? He said, you can't compare that. Would I have loved to have played against these guys? Yes. But Jordan never, even when he was playing and he was flying over people's heads and dunking on them, he would not say, I'm the best. I mean, Scottie Pippen, who doesn't like Jordan anymore, literally said, the reason why LeBron James will never be the GOAT is because he keeps saying that he is.
15: And I think Jordan was too busy beating you.
14: That's true.
15: You know,
14: he didn't really care about that. I'm going to dunk in your face.
15: Anything. Yeah. And I mean, if anything, like Sam's reference, I would say in some ways, I feel like that happened to Tom Brady, you know, because he kept, you know,
2: true.
15: Winning and, you know, whatever, that people started to dislike him because then they started thinking like, well, he's cheating and it's not possible for him to win so many. And then, right. you know, he goes to another team and he wins over there.
14: Right.
15: So then he proves that it wasn't even like Bill Belichick because they kept saying right. that it was that. So,
14: it was the system, right.
15: Right. So clearly it was him. It wasn't the system. It wasn't the coach.
14: Right.
15: It was him. So, but you if you do it long enough, like, yeah, it you can become the bad guy. But I think LeBron did that to himself.
14: I think so, too.
15: Yeah,
14: I think so too. Listen, I can't stand the Boston Red Sox, but I don't. They're not the villain to me because of one individual's too good, and they were very good, and they have been very good. I don't like them because I'm from New York. So I mean, that's always going to happen. I wasn't a Tom Brady fan because he was with the Patriots, kept on beating my Dolphins, hated that. But I mean, I'm smart enough to say Tom Brady's the best quarterback we've ever had in the league because of all the wins that he's had, how consistent he was until he was like 45. LeBron James needs me to tell him you're great, which is so weird to me because I'm in an industry where nobody's going to tell you you're any good, especially the people in the industry. Some of them are stupid enough not to realize how good you are. But the last thing I would say is I'm the best talk show host ever, but I come here every day, press the button for 3 hours, and I try my best. I mean, LeBron James has done this to himself. He has always flown separately. He's always had his entourage around him. He's always sat around talking about how great he is and what he's done to achieve how great he is. And that to me, turns people off. It just does. Final word, Sam, on this?
2: I agree.
14: I'll give Polo a final word, too.
15: I was just going to say that, I mean, I think this stuff goes back to when he was in high school and the way he was treated. And
14: he's driving the Hummer H2 around at 17. Yeah.
15: And to me, right. that was the bigger thing that, I mean, he was already being made into this, like, icon in high right. school. He hadn't even played in the NBA yet, and they're already, right. you know, anointing him and doing all this other stuff. They were doing documentaries on him already. I mean, in a tiny, tiny way, I feel like I can't blame him because all that stuff started happening to him back then. So
14: right.
15: it was built into him that way. But at the same time, I feel like at some point you have to push that stuff away and
14: yes.
15: just do what you do.
14: It is LeBron James going to the Philadelphia 76ers. Your thoughts on that? Your thoughts on the GOAT debate? If you're so young that you didn't watch Michael Jordan play in the 80s and 90s, go and watch a full game if you could find it on YouTube or something. You're going to be very, very impressed by what the guy did on the court every day. 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
14: Daniel, yeah, thanks. I appreciate you stopping by. The president was asked about the GOAT debate today. And I don't think I have it queued up, to be honest with you. I don't think I even saved it. But he was asked about LeBron James going to the Philadelphia 76ers today. And the president said, he was asked about who the GOAT is. Who is it, Michael Jordan or LeBron James? And he said, well, Michael Jordan, he likes me. We played golf together. He's a really nice man. LeBron James, I guess he's a racist and doesn't like me or something. You know what I mean, Sam? It was all about whether he liked him or not.
2: Yeah, well, that's kind of how he is, isn't it?
14: I mean, I don't blame him for that. I'd like to go golfing with Michael Jordan. I can't play golf, but I'd like to do
2: well,
14: it.
2: Well, I mean, that would be fun.
14: Sam, let's get him on the show. Get Michael Jordan on the
2: okay,
14: show.
2: Okay, yeah, let's just call him.
14: So I already know the answer. Let's see how truthful you're going to be. Did you watch that video I sent you?
2: No, not yet. I've been a little busy.
14: Like doing what? Duh.
2: Oh, yeah, you know, just, you know, doing a whole show.
14: You got to go and check out a full game. If you're somebody who is of Sam's age or younger and you don't know what Michael Jordan did on the court, you can see his highlights, and the highlights are always going to show the absolute best plays that he did. But you go watch like a full game. I think I sent you one of the games from either the Eastern Conference Finals or from the finals or something from the early 1990s. Just go check it out. But what's interesting about Jordan is he was a very different player in the 1980s. He was flying over everybody's head and dunking on their faces, and he got better technically speaking in the 90s, and that's when he started winning championships, plus he had better players around him. But it's worth the time. If you got a couple hours this weekend, go find a full broadcast. Just watch a full game. Just pay attention to him the entire game. Then go watch LeBron James play, and you'll see why there's no comparison. 833-JOE-PAGS, 833-563-7247, JoePags.com. Coming right back.
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8: From the Asheville Art Museum to other iconic sites like Biltmore, staying on the path is its own kind of adventure.

0: that the reason why every statewide office is a Democrat, why all the big city mayors are Democrats, why all the representatives and all the senators are Democrats, why the mayor and the lieutenant, or the governor, I should say, lieutenant governor are Democrats, is it because of irregularities? Because I know that there was some bill, some law that was passed that said, we're going to turn over our voter rolls. I think the Secretary of State has to, and they're not doing it. And I don't know why they're not doing it. So is it your belief, as we speak here today, John, that there are irregularities that's the reason why it's completely blue when it comes to all the statewide and the U.S. offices?
1: There's no doubt that that's part of it. Listen, election integrity is paramount, and it's lacking in Massachusetts, meaning that, for example, they won't even do an audit. Joe, 72% of the voters got together, and how often does voters agree at that level to said they want to see the state legislature audited, and they won't do it. They won't show you where your tax money
0: is
1: going.
0: John, I guess that's what I was alluding to. I said it was a bill. It's not. It's a statewide. It was basically the voters said, we want to have an audit. So why aren't they doing it? How do they get away with not doing it? That's the will of the people.
1: That's right. And the governor's not helping. The U.S. senators and congresspeople, they're remaining silent. And that shows you the arrogance and corruption. But not just that. Our snap error is at 14%. We lead the nation in snap errors. Election errors, there were 700,000 faulty registrations. And so it's a real legitimate concern. We have 400,000 illegals. That's one out of 18 people in the Bay State are illegal. And in this one-party rule, the first thing the legislature did was hire a lawyer, paid them taxpayer money on how not to comply with the taxpayer mandated audit law.
0: Wow.
1: It's insane. And I'm hoping that the voters are so outraged that they've had enough of this one party rule. And the good news, I mean, I know everyone out there is thinking, yeah, but can a Republican win? Charlie Baker won. He lost the first time he ran, like right. I did. He won the second time. You've had other governors win. Scott Brown won in a special election. So it can be done. And I think that this year, even though no one's sitting around, I'm not delusional, Joe. No one's sitting around thinking the U.S. Senate seats in play in Massachusetts when the pundits get here. But I'm telling you, in the fall, people are going to be surprised at how competitive this race is. I have polling that shows that I can beat Markey. In fact, I'm leading him amongst those 67 independents as we sit here right now.
0: Well, I think that would be amazing if you did do that. It's John Deaton for Senate.com. It's D-E-A-T-O-N-F-O-R Senate.com. John Deaton. And John is J-O-H-N. I hope that you can. So by the math, actually crunching the math, because there are so many people who aren't really registered taking a side, you think that what you're going to bring to Washington or what you bring to the election here, you think that's going to grab their attention and make them come to you? Tell me specifically what it is that people who are watching and listening in Massachusetts will get from John Deaton over a Markey.
1: Well, the first thing they get is someone who doesn't wear any other jersey other than an American jersey.
0: Right.
1: I mean, they wear a Democrat jersey, partisan hacks. Ed Markey is going to get up there and he's going to say Medicare for all, Green New Deal, open borders, biological men compete against women. All of the most far extreme ideologies that even offend, you know, those traditional JFK Democrats
0: right.
1: have been abandoned by that kind of party platform. And I'm coming in with, listen, I don't wear a Republican jersey or a Democrat jersey. I wear an American jersey. Let me show you how I can reduce that electric bill. Let me show you how we can make housing more affordability. Let me show you how we can reform health care. And I've got specific plans. So I'm not running just because Markey's 80 and he's been there for half a century. I'm running on solutions. And the people in Massachusetts, especially, they're not looking for ideology. They're looking for solutions. And I think that's what gives us our pathway to victory.
0: It is John Deaton. He's running for U.S. Senate out of the great state of Massachusetts. John Deaton for Senate.com. He is an attorney. He's also a Marine. He's now retired. And I got to tell you, he's the right kind of guy I think that Massachusetts needs. Although the power structure in place is just like all of these very, very blue strongholds. Let me ask you this. Is Massachusetts getting to critical mass? And what I mean by that is let's look at New York in the early 90s. New York City held its nose and voted for Rudy Giuliani. Rudy Giuliani fixed that city. and people love him for it even to this day. Somehow you got Mamdani running the joint now, which is crazy. But when Rudy won, you also had George Pataki, a Republican who won as governor. The state of New York had had enough, and New York is geographically red, just like Massachusetts geographically is red, with very, very high populated areas that are very blue that swing every election. Is Massachusetts in a place where New York City, is Boston in a place where New York City was in the early 90s? Is the state of Massachusetts ready for a change like New York did in the early 90s?
1: Yeah, that's an outstanding question. And if you look, Joe, at the statistics, it tells you, look at crime right now. We're having murder after murder take place in Boston when Michelle Wu, the mayor, is claiming it's the safest city in the world. You know, their rhetoric isn't matching the facts on the ground. And the statistics that I gave you, and listen, we have MIT, we have Harvard, we have the best hospitals, Tufts. We should be thriving. New Hampshire's doing well. Tennessee, Texas, Florida, and they have the same occupant in the White House. It's this one-party rule, and the Democrats, if you look at Markey and if you look at Moton, who are running the Democratic primary, all they talk about is Donald Trump. Their entire message is they're going to fight a guy who's not going to be the president two-thirds out of the next six-year term. And I think people are ready for a message of someone who's going to fight for them, not just against, you know, the president of the United States.
0: Is Markey going to debate you?
1: Yeah, he's going to have to. He's already committed. The question is, can we get, you know, three debates instead of one? And that's what I'm fighting for. I actually debated Seth Moton a couple weeks ago because Markey was avoiding him in the primary.
0: Okay.
1: And I knew what was going to happen. In the middle of the debate, I interrupted and said, Congressman Moton, let me introduce myself. I'm John Deaton, not Donald Trump, because by that time he had uttered Trump's name like 30 times. So,
0: and that's what it is. They're running against Trump because they think Massachusetts residents don't like Donald Trump. We've already talked about it. 30-40% voted for Trump in Massachusetts, and certainly they're tired of what's going on. So that's the whole game plan. If you debate Markey, or when you debate, is it going to be Markey? Did he win the primary over Moton?
1: Yeah, no, they're in the middle of it right now.
0: They're still doing it, so it could be the other. It could be Seth Moton.
1: It could be. I mean, most likely it's going to be Markey, because you got to imagine this. You know, remember, Seth made that one comment that really wasn't a bad comment at all after the election, where he said, as a father of daughters, he doesn't want his daughter run over the field by a biological boy. Well, he's getting crucified in the Democratic primary because of making that comment. Just imagine, Joe, how far left you have to be to win a Democratic primary in Massachusetts. But there's going to be a lot of Seth Moton, more moderate Democrats who vote for him. And if he loses, like I think he will, they're going to look for someone else. And I'm a common sense, nonpartisan, let's solve these problems, let's put America first. And I think that's going to resonate.
0: Kennedy, Democrats still in that state? Are there a bunch of blue dog Democrats in that state that, even if they had to hold their nose, not that they should, but even if they had to hold their nose, they would vote for somebody like you, who is a reasonable, you know, conservative guy that really is America first and looking out for Massachusetts? Do you see people crossing the aisle for you?
1: I do, because, and they've accepted the fact, a lot of them, that's why they're losing percentage. I mean, Massachusetts used to be over 30%, obviously not that long ago, were registered Democrats. Now they're down to 24%.
0: Right.
1: It's those Democrats you're talking about. Listen, JFK, if he were alive, he'd be a Massachusetts Republican.
0: Absolutely. No, I couldn't agree with you more. If you go down and see what he did on the economy, I mean, down the line, America first, basically, in the early 1960s, he was certainly a Republican of today. Now, is there DSA involvement, the Democrat Socialist Party, or a Democrat Socialist of America, like Mamdani, like AOC, like this lunatic in Colorado that just won a primary that just hates the country? I think Michelle Wu is very much of that cloth. Is there a lot of that infiltrating the Democrat Party that might push, you know, old school Democrats your way?
1: Yes, on the far left, that's the one that's driving them, that is making the center left people even offended that they went that far. And it's interesting you bring that up, because there is a socialist that's on the ballot this November, and he went out there and spilled off lots of nonsense. I challenged him, because we've got to attack these socialists. You know, I come from food stamps and welfare, a single mother living in the inner city. And so I am the perfect messenger to show these communists, these socialists, that their ideas are going to fail and that capitalism is the only course. Now, that doesn't mean that we don't tweak our capitalism, sort of the way Teddy Roosevelt did back in the day when he bust the trust, took on the oil barons and railroad tycoons. We can improve capitalism. And, of course, that socialist, you know, ran away because he knows that I would kill him in a debate versus his ideology versus common sense ideology. And so it's not as strong as it is in New York, but there's this undercurrent that is driving, that's going to help Markey win. That's why Markey and Moton are arguing over who's going to abolish ICE first, who's going to implement Medicare for all, Green New Deal, open border, citizenship for everybody. Even if you're charged with a crime, they want to give you citizenship. A child rapist who's here illegally, let's give him citizenship. They're offending those Democrats that you're talking about, and they're going to give me a real good look.
0: It is John Deaton for Senate.com. That's the website. Go and check that out. You're for term limits. Why?
1: I'm for term limits because I think you have to sell out. Listen, our founders would be shocked. The reason we don't have term limits in the Constitution is because they would be shocked to learn today that people go to Washington and spend 20, 30, 40, 50 years. Markey's been here 53 years. It used to be real public service. You would go to Washington 4 or 5 years, then go back to your farm, go back to your small business. Today, they go to Washington broke. 10 years later, they're multimillionaires, and I think people are tired of that.
0: When it comes to health care, I want to finish with this, but many people say, well, Republicans don't have a health care plan, and Trump doesn't have a health care plan. I think that anything would be better than Obamacare that was shoved down our throats and we were lied to about it. But certainly pharmaceutical companies, I think, get way too many protections. I think that they are running roughshod over the economy, and people are just... they're in a corner. They've got to pay the gigantic payments to these companies if they want to be healthy and just continue living. What would you do about healthcare specifically? I know that's a big deal for you.
1: Yeah, no, it is. And that's where I referenced Teddy Roosevelt. Listen, the reason the Affordable Care Act was never going to be affordable, Joe, it allowed three vertically integrated insurance companies. When I say vertically integrated, from manufacturer all the way down to retail at the pharmacy level, they control 95% of our health care. There's no transparency. And to give you a couple ideas, imagine that if your microwave goes out, you could go online, compare prices and brands for hours. Try doing that for blood thinner or your drugs. Right. It's not allowed. Also, the fact that, let's take this idea. A traditional birth cash cost about $6,000. Through insurance, $30,000 to $50,000.
0: Oh, wow.
1: And it's because these Obama credits, these subsidies, go to these three vertically integrated insurance companies. We need to go in there, break that up, provide complete transparency on drug pricing, cash prices. Competition will increase. Prices will come down, expand telehealth, and we can drive these premiums down. It's not Medicare for all, certainly not going to be the solution, but Obamacare certainly isn't the solution either.
0: Well, John, you're spot on with that. I've been telling people for a long time, Obamacare is a ruse, and the way you know is that the insurance companies weren't against it. When the insurance companies were like, yeah, this is great, because the government's forcing somebody to buy your product, they just shut their mouths and collected the money. So something better has to be done, and I like your plan a lot. Go and check him out, John Deaton for Senate.com. 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John, great to see you. Let's do this again before November. I hope that you can actually get something done in Massachusetts, because the people there, especially in the North End, really, really want change.
1: Absolutely. I look forward to coming on, maybe after the primary, as we get ready for those debates. I'd love to come back and talk to you.
0: That would be great. Thank you, John. That's going to do it for this one. We're back after this on the Joe Pag Show. Stay right here.
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0: The good people of Massachusetts will give him a fair shake, give him a fair look, and I hope that we actually find out if there are any irregularities in these very blue states. 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For Sam and Polo, it is the Joe Pags Show. I'm Joe. 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
23: Correspondence Dinner Part 2. I'm Chris DeMeo, Fox News. The White House Correspondence Dinner back on again Friday night after the attempted shooting halted the event back in April. President Trump says the plan was to get the dinner back up and running.
24: So in this country, we believe in freedom of speech. We settle our differences not with bullets, but with open and vigorous debate. And no deranged loser with a gun will ever change that. We can't let that ever happen. Tonight, we come back together to answer that heinous attack with unwavering resolve. And every one of us here this evening to show that in America, we do not yield to political violence. We can't do that.
23: A Friday night's dinner marked by a smaller guest list and tighter security. Meantime, the president threatening a much larger scale attack on Iran.
25: He says the military is locked and loaded. Even as talks continue, President Trump says Tehran remains far from a deal. The New York Times reporting U.S. intelligence believes Iran's new supreme leader may be more open to pursuing a nuclear weapon. As concerns grow inside the administration that China and Russia could be enabling Tehran, Trump says both leaders have assured him they are not arming Iran.
24: I don't think they'd want to have me disappointed.
25: Meantime, the standoff is spreading at sea. The U.S. military says it disabled a second commercial ship after it allegedly ignored four warnings and tried to breach Iran's blockade.
23: That's Fox's Chanley Painter. Mass evacuations taking place in Spain and France in the wake of raging wildfires. Some 200,000 people fleeing, some escaping by boat as flames got out of control. Firefighters in both countries caught off guard by the fires, which were fueled by high temperatures and long-term effects of climate change. France and Spain asking fellow European Union members for help. 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
42: That if the king would go to him,
43: he would get healed.
42: Yeah, so he went to the prophet. So the king is hoping the prophet will come out and say a few words. Instead, he
43: proclaim and declare it, and it'll shift immediately.
42: But instead, the prophet doesn't even come out. He sends a servant to tell him, go dip seven times in the Jordan River, and you will be healed. And Nahum was like, what? He didn't even come out and speak to me?
43: Yeah.
42: And he was all upset.
43: He was offended.
42: And the king's servant said to him, well, if he had asked you to done some mighty feat, you would have done it. But all he's asking you to do is dip seven times in the Jordan.
43: Yeah.
42: And the king was complaining, isn't there other rivers I can dip in beside the Jordan? So he goes down. The first time down, he's not healed. The second time down, he's not healed.
43: Yeah.
42: It wasn't till the seventh time.
43: But he came up.
42: When he came up, his skin was brand new.
43: Perfect.
42: The leprosy was gone and he was healed.
43: Yes.
42: I love that story because it just shows it's a process. Even the man by the pool, that Jesus walked up to him and said, do you want to be made well?
43: Yeah.
42: Interesting thing. When Jesus said, do you want to be made well? He didn't say yes. He complained that everybody was getting into the pool
43: before
42: ahead of
43: him. He's like, I do, but this is the path I see to wellness.
42: Yeah.
43: And so, it's blocked. Yeah.
42: But the Lord healed him.
43: Mm-hmm.
42: Go ahead. Read number two.
43: Yeah. Matthew 8:16-17, the NIV says, he healed all the sick. That was to fulfill what was spoken through the prophet Isaiah. He took up our infirmities and bore our diseases. So Matthew connects Jesus' healing ministry directly to Isaiah 53, showing that physical healing is part of what he accomplished on the cross and that it was done and absolutely completed at that time. So it's not something you have to work for. It's not something you have to strive to perform. Jesus already did it when he died for you on the cross, when his body was broken and bruised, when his blood was poured out. The literal payment for your healing has been paid in full, and you just need to relax and receive it.
42: 1 Peter 2:24, who himself bore our sins in his own body on the tree, by whose stripes you were healed. Explanation is this. Peter looks back to the cross and says, healing is already provided. Past tense. Mm-hmm. It was accomplished at Calvary.
43: And then Psalm 103:2-3 says, praise the Lord.
42: Say that again.
43: Then Psalm 103:2-3 says, praise the Lord who forgives all your sins and heals all your diseases. Not some, not just these few, not the ones that are this particular way or are popular in this day, but all your diseases. This psalm shows that both forgiveness and healing is part of God's benefit to us. They go hand in hand, so you can have both.
42: Exodus 15:26. I am the Lord who heals you. God reveals himself as Jehovah Rapha, the God who heals. His very nature is to heal.
43: Amen. I want to share a quick story, if that's okay. A friend of mine had prayed. Her family member was in the hospital. And she tells a story of these two, quote, nurses that showed up in the hospital. And she kept thinking, they're acting awfully strange. She says to him, do you know how to pray? And they kind of looked at each other and looked at her and said, yes. And when they prayed, she said, all they said was the name of God, Jehovah Rapha. And they said his name over and over again. She said the room filled with the presence of God and the individual that she was praying for was healed. The very essence of who God is Jehovah Rapha, the healer, the great physician. So just even decreeing and declaring his name, it brings his healing presence.
42: All right. James 5:14-15. Is anyone among you sick? Is anyone among you sick? Let him call for the elders. And the prayer offered in faith will make the sick person well, and the Lord will raise him up. God provides clear process for believers to receive healing, affirming his willingness to heal physically.
43: Amen. And Psalm 107:20 says, he sent his word and healed them and delivered them from their destruction. God heals through his word. The word itself carries healing power to restore and deliver us physically.
42: Malachi 4:2. The Son of Righteousness will rise with healing in his rays, and in some versions says, with healing in his wings. A prophetic image of Jesus, the Son of Righteousness, bringing healing with him as a part of his redemptive work.
43: Yeah, so true. Proverbs 4:20-22 says, they are life to those who find them and health to all their flesh. Referring to God's word, when it's received and obeyed, it brings actual healing life to the physical body and health to all of our flesh. So reading the word and speaking the word over yourself will bring life and healing.
42: Acts 10:38. God anointed Jesus, who went about doing good and healing all who were oppressed by the devil. Healing was central to Jesus' ministry. It is tied to setting people free from satanic oppression, showing that sickness is not from God. We have a couple more minutes left. Do you want to read what Jesus paid for on the cross there?
43: Yeah, this is how Jesus paid for a healing on the cross and things that you need to know. Number one, Jesus endured scourging before the crucifixion. Matthew 27:26 tells us. And what scourging is it's a brutal beating that literally tears the flesh, okay? So any tearing that's going on in flesh, any pain that would mimic the torment of scourging can be healed. He paid for your healing with his scourging. This aligns with Isaiah 53 and 1 Peter 2:24 that says, by his stripes we are healed. Okay, and stripes refers to the number of times he was struck. Okay, there's a specific number of times they hit him with that cat of tails, right? Just as he bore our sins on the cross, he also bore our sicknesses and our pains, purchasing both our salvation, the salvation of our soul, and our healing.
42: Amen. Well, in the few seconds we have left, I would like to hear from you. We would like to hear from you. My email is share@healingbeginsradio.com. That's share@healingbeginsradio.com. So I pray that this prayer and these scriptures will be a tool that you can use for the days and weeks to come. May the Lord bless you
43: and keep you,
42: cause his face to shine upon you,
43: lift up your countenance,
42: be gracious to you,
43: and give you peace.
42: And may your healing soon manifest. God bless you
43: and have a beautiful morning.

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6: The company that now sells more smartphones worldwide than Apple didn't even start in electronics. Here's the story behind Samsung. In Korean, Samsung means three stars. Founder Lee Byung-chul chose the name when he launched the company in 1938, believing three stars symbolized something large, strong, and built to last. But Samsung's first business had nothing to do with phones. It was a small trading company that sold dried fish, noodles, and other groceries. As South Korea's economy boomed in the 1960s, Samsung expanded beyond trading and entered the electronics business, producing its first black and white televisions. Beyond phones and appliances, Samsung's businesses stretch across construction, shipbuilding, finance, insurance, and biotechnology, reaching nearly every corner of South Korea's economy. Matt Murphy, Fox News.
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8: A panel at the Aspen Security Forum focused on security in space. Heather Pringle is the CEO of the Space Foundation.
9: It is part of our national security infrastructure, how we wage war.
8: Dan Smoot, the CEO of the software company Vantor, added.
10: And we're seeing that actively in Ukraine. We've actually been seeing it very actively in the in Iran as well.
8: Robert Lightfoot, the president of Lockheed Martin Space, said the key is how people and equipment handle the immense data coming from space.
11: To understand the battlefield, understand the weather, understand everything that's happening.
8: While Kari Bingen, the director of the Aerospace Security Project at the Center for Strategic and International Studies, said the era of the U.S. relying on massive standalone satellites is over, as Russia and China have sought to degrade that.
12: Rather than rely on five satellites to do a mission, you now rely on hundreds to thousands.
8: Kevin Uretsky, Fox News.
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5: PlayStation fighting game fans will have to wait a bit longer for their new gear. Sony has officially delayed its FlexStrike wireless arcade stick, originally slated for an August 6th release. The rechargeable fight stick is built for tournament-level Street Fighter and Mortal Kombat-like competitions.
7: Serena.
5: In a blog post published Tuesday, PlayStation said they're taking extra time for finishing touches, pushing the launch to an unspecified later date. And on the virtual pitch, EA Sports FC is looking to keep its prediction streak alive. The franchise correctly simulated the last four World Cup winners, including Argentina in 2022.
13: Perfectly anticipated, really well won.
5: On X, EA claims Spain will take the crown this summer. Because EA lost the official license, the prediction technically comes from an in-game event called The World's Game, but it represents the exact same every 4 years tournament. Eamon Dignam, Fox News.
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16: Fox News, I'm Tom Graham. Small business owners are suing the Trump administration over newly announced tariffs.
17: The same group representing small businesses that successfully challenged the use of emergency tariffs at the Supreme Court this year is suing the Trump administration over a new round of tariffs announced this week. The Liberty Justice Center says 10% to 12.5% tariffs imposed on 60 U.S. trading partners are capricious and arbitrary and require congressional approval.
16: Fox's Jared Halpern, a former NFL Pro Bowler and current TV analysis, has been booked on a drunk driving charge.
18: Former Dallas Cowboys quarterback Tony Romo has been arrested in Milwaukee on suspicion of operating while under the influence, an OWI. The Milwaukee County Sheriff's Office says Romo was stopped Thursday at around 8 p.m. and performed poorly on field sobriety tests.
16: Fox's Tony Genualdo, America's listening to Fox News.
19: Mostly clear skies will continue across West Michigan into this morning as temperatures fall to the upper 50s. We'll warm to the mid-80s into the afternoon under partly cloudy skies with some wildfire smoke drifting overhead, unlikely to make it down to the surface. Hot and humid conditions expected for Sunday with highs near 90. That comes along with a chance for a few showers and thunderstorms, especially into the evening. We'll carry that chance into Monday with hot and humid conditions continuing, highs near 90. Tracking West Michigan's weather, I'm Storm Team 8 meteorologist Blake Harms.
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10: Coming up Monday morning on West Michigan's Morning News, France approves an aggressive ban on social media for kids. Should that be adopted here? Also, traffic and weather together. 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
13: News. I'm Chris DeMayo. President Trump at the rescheduled White House Correspondents Association dinner 3 months after a man armed with a gun tried to storm the dinner.
14: The attempted mass murder at the Washington Hilton, that's what it could have been, was an assault on our democracy itself.
13: The president saying we will not be intimidated.
14: Tonight we come back together to answer that heinous attack with unwavering resolve. And every one of us here this evening to show that in America, we do not yield to political violence. We can't do that.
13: The dinner scaled back from the original one and moved to the Waldorf Astoria in Washington. LeBron James signs a 2-year contract with the Philadelphia 76ers, the deal worth $8 million. 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
15: Mostly clear skies will continue across West Michigan into this morning as temperatures fall to the upper 50s. We'll warm to the mid-80s into the afternoon under partly cloudy skies with some wildfire smoke drifting overhead, unlikely to make it down to the surface. Hot and humid conditions expected for Sunday with highs near 90. That comes along with a chance for a few showers and thunderstorms, especially into the evening. We'll carry that chance into Monday with hot and humid conditions continuing, highs near 90. Tracking West Michigan's weather, I'm Storm Team 8 meteorologist Blake Harms.
10: Coming up Monday morning on West Michigan's Morning News, a country has an aggressive ban on social media for kids. Could that work here? We'll have the story, and we started.

0: Welcome back to Open Lines on Coast to Coast. And Aaron in Tempe, Arizona has been very patient waiting to tell us or give us his thoughts on Joshua P. Warren's wishing machine. Aaron, go ahead.
1: Thanks, Richard. Thanks for holding me over. Well, I've been a recent fan of his show and knowledge and his inventions and stuff, and I can relate to a lot of it. I'm not an inventor myself, but the things he does and invents click with me, if you can understand that. Uh-huh. So I bought one of his newer wishing machine designs, which some people

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1: Hey, welcome back. Just a little housekeeping here. The caller before the break was mentioning, and this goes back to my opening remark,

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1: Sitting in for George Norrie, here's a standout from the Rolling Stones' brand new album, Foreign Tongues. 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
10: A decision nears. I'm Deborah Valentine, Fox News. President Trump is signaling a decision is near on launching a major strike against Iran. Fox's Chanley Painter has the latest.
11: He says the military is locked and loaded. Even as talks continue, President Trump says Tehran remains far from a deal. The New York Times reporting U.S. intelligence believes Iran's new supreme leader may be more open to pursuing a nuclear weapon. As concerns grow inside the administration that China and Russia could be enabling Tehran, Trump says both leaders have assured him they are not arming Iran.
12: I don't think they'd want to have me disappointed.
11: Meantime, the standoff is spreading at sea. The U.S. military says it disabled a second commercial ship after it allegedly ignored four warnings and tried to breach Iran's blockade.
10: President Trump recently warned that Iranian civilian infrastructure could be targeted if attacks on shipping in the Strait of Hormuz continues. This week, a new batch of Fox News polls dropped, revealing how Americans feel about the president and the conflict with Iran. Fox's Jessica Rosenthal has more.
13: The latest Fox News poll finds 56% oppose the conflict with Iran. That is 4 points down from where opposition was in May. Still, nearly two-thirds think hostilities will last a year or more, and about the same amount opposes the president's handling of Iran. The president's overall approval rating stands at 39%, with loss of support from some key groups, including non-MAGA Republicans, whose support dropped 13 points in a month. If midterms were held today, the polling found 7% more voters would go for the Democrat over the Republican in their House district. And the Fox poll found while 50% view capitalism favorably, 31% view democratic socialism favorably. Jessica Rosenthal, Fox News.
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15: Guarding Your Nest Egg is on the air. Along with Mike Lester, the founder of Talon, I'm Cheryl White. And Mike, I hope you had a great week.
16: I did have a great week. Actually, start off with a, last weekend, birthday party, right? So sort of kicked it off. So Mr. Finn turned, he's double digits now, big 10.
15: He cannot have had another birthday. Wow.
16: He had another birthday. It went very quickly.
15: And, this past year has flown by.
16: Yeah. And listen, I'm no spring chicken either. So, Katie and I, you know, between the four kids, but Finn is the youngest. And, yes, we have a 10-year-old at home and he's amazing. At the same time, people, you know, a lot of times they want to know what the, hey, listen, if I'm going to work with you, how long are you going to be around? You know, some people, you know, maybe have had financial advisors switch from one company to the other or just retire, that kind of thing. I say, well, hey, listen, I've got a 10-year-old at home, a 14-year-old at home, 16-year-old at home. There's a lot going on. I'm planning on doing this for a while. Good thing I love it, but it's a good thing. And by the way, I'm not, you know, in my late 20s. I'm in my early 50s. So, it is what it is. Yeah.
15: So I did something I've never done before.
16: Moonwalk.
15: No, I haven't done that either because I can't figure it out.
16: Really? Oh gosh, you should have done that by now. Okay.
15: No, it takes coordination.
16: And I mean, so, the Michael Jackson version. I know. Outer space version. Yeah.
15: Okay. Yes, but this thing I did also takes coordination, but it's going better than the moonwalking, and I went bowling for the first time
16: you did
15: ever.
16: Tell me about that.
15: Yeah.
16: That doesn't make a lot of sense for the record, but you've never been bowling, but okay.
15: I've been in a bowling alley before.
16: You grew up in the Midwest. Bowling's big in the Midwest.
15: True, but okay. I just never figured it out. So I took a lesson from Grumpy Bill. Okay. I mean, this guy was the grumpiest coach.
16: They call him Grumpy Bill?
15: No idea.
16: Can we just shorten that to Grumpy or GB or something?
15: GB, yeah. So let me just tell you this real quick. So I actually bowled a strike, which I was pretty proud of. And I turned around and I said, hey, that was pretty good, right? And he goes, well, it'll get you less ridicule.
16: You got to take the bumper rails off?
15: No. He said, that'll earn you less ridicule from everyone else in the alley. And I went, okay. All right. I see where your head's at, Grumpy Bill.
16: Yeah, he's positive. He's doing the reverse psychology on you, right?
15: I guess. Get you. I suppose. Okay. Anyway, it's kind of fun doing something you've never done before.
16: Of course. Yeah, I mean, it depends on what it is.
15: Learning a new skill.
16: New skill. All right. And are you going to keep going with that?
15: I am. Yeah. I'm going to take another lesson from him this week.
16: Well, good. Okay. Well, we look forward to hearing about your bowling adventures.
15: I'm sure it's not that interesting, but.
16: Every weekend on the show.
15: Okay, fine.
16: But who knows? I mean, I hear they get a little rowdy. when you get your shirt, I want to post it on the website, your bowling shirt.
15: What would my name be? We'll have to work on that. Everybody has to have a nickname, okay. Right?
16: Yeah. Email us if you have some suggestions for Cheryl's name on.
15: So I can have it embroidered on my shirt. Yeah.
16: Embroidered. Yes.
15: Yeah. Okay. So I think we've been getting some attention this past week.
16: When you put yourself out there, I mean, if you do a radio show across the country and you're having conversations about investments and investing and sort of our opinion. I guess not everybody's going to agree. I think it was interesting because when I'm traveling through, different towns, not only are we on talk radio, but I also listen to it. I think, in some of the stations that we're already on, I did hear a couple of comments, within the past month or so that were referring to basically the structured notes that we talk about, Cheryl, on the radio. I think, I think it's interesting to me that other people are talking about it. My viewpoint on it is I think that people should understand what all of their investment options are and be able to make informed decisions. I guess I take it as a compliment, really, that I guess some of the people that are out there that hear us talking about it, meaning, other financial firms, aren't a big fan, I guess, of us talking about structured notes and how they work and things that we've done in the past for our clients. So, I take that as a compliment. Some of the terms that I'm generalizing here, but, it sounds like maybe they don't want people to know about them, or maybe they just disagree with them as a viable investment option. I think everybody's entitled to their opinion, Cheryl, when it comes to investing, but, certain firms are going to have an opinion on, I think what they think is right for clients. We're going to have an opinion what we think is right for clients. But I find it interesting that the majority of the criticism that at least I've heard, when it comes to some of the things that we're, educating people about, for example, structured notes, the criticism that I've heard is coming from firms that sell annuities. I guess in a lot of ways, we've positioned structured notes as an alternative to annuities. We don't promote annuities. I don't think it's a good investment. Most people know that if they've been listening to the show for a while, so it's not a secret. And there are reasons for it. One of the reasons that we don't promote the annuities is we think there are better investment options. And structured notes to us is one of those options. So a lot of people gravitate towards annuities, the annuities that are promoted on advertising the most, whether it's the radio or social media or some other, or maybe a seminar, is typically what's called a fixed indexed annuity. Mm-hmm. The sales pitch is along the lines of stock market participation, no risk of loss. Why would you take market risk when you could do this? They do a lot of talking about volatility and sequence of returns risk. And the idea is really, it's just sort of like a scare tactic. How can I scare you enough about the stock market and returns to convince you to put your money in something that insures against volatility or insures against market loss, right? In exchange for, some sort of a guarantee. And that's really insurance, right? So just equate it to homeowners insurance. I mean, why would you pay homeowners? Well, if my house floods or burns down, I buy it. So annuities are insurance. So regardless, if you go through the annuity route to protect assets, then you're looking at, working with an insurance company, the person who sold it to you got a commission. Then you have to figure out the nuts and bolts of how it works. Well, to me, the nuts and bolts are, and we can demonstrate this if anybody wants to have the conversation, but you're locking your money up for a long period of time. So usually they're selling annuities that are about 10 years. So lock your money up for 10 years. Typically they're saying stock market participation, no risk of loss, but they don't tell you what the participation is. And historically the participation has been horrible. We could take a look at the stock market given volatility, right? But take a look at the stock market, pick the S&P over the past 10 years. What was the average rate of return, right? Versus one of these annuities. What was the average rate of return? I can tell you from experience, and I can prove it on paper, it's drastic, right? I mean, we have people come to us, not just every once in a while, Cheryl, I mean, frequently, that have been stuck for 10 years and they just want out. Just had a conversation with a guy last week. He's been a client of ours for a while. He got stuck in one of these annuities. When I met him, I think he had 5 years left on his annuity contract. We waited the 5 years because he had penalties to get out. The first thing he did when he got to the end of it was say, I never would have done it had I known. Thank you. How do I move the money to something else? So we did. I'm not saying that's everybody's situation, Cheryl, but what I find interesting is when we go on the radio and we present alternatives to these annuity contracts that are paying, the other people that are on the radio or at seminars or what have you, that are paying them commissions, and we say, hey, listen, there's a way to get income with protection. There's a way to protect principal, relative to your situation. We have to talk about the structure note and how it works. There's a way to not lock your money up for 10 years and still have income and protection. The conversation, it's just a conversation. Right. I mean, Cheryl, I think that a lot of the people that are negative on structured notes, if I was trying to sell annuities, Cheryl, I think I would be negative too, because I would not want my clients to know about structured notes.
15: There you go.
16: Because if they knew about structured notes, they probably wouldn't get the annuity from me, and I wouldn't get the commission. You got to take a look at both sides. And so what we're presenting is, well, listen, I get why they're bad-mouthing what we do, but at the end of the day, they're bad-mouthing information. They're bad-mouthing just us presenting knowledge on investment options that are available to you. In a lot of ways, they're bad-mouthing helping people make informed decisions. So this is just one example. You know, structured notes. So what? It's a structured note. We'll tell you how they work, tell you how they don't work. We can figure out if it's good for you or bad for you or not. But at the end of the day, if you're so scared of something that you're not willing to talk to your clients about it because you only want to present one side of the story, it's potentially problematic.
15: You know, I think that the whole conversation, well, it's exactly that. It's the door to a conversation.
16: Sure. Yeah. I mean, it's, if you want to paint something as, it's terrible. You should never, ever talk to somebody about it. Like, that just makes me more interested. You know, like, don't tell me I can't do something. Yeah, like, gosh, right. Darn it. I'm going to go figure that out.
15: You know, you hear about different things, different approaches, different strategies, and that's something to discuss. It's not something to shy away from.
16: Well, sure. And again, I'm not defending it. I just think that it's interesting that there are people out there, or organizations out there, or companies out there that before you even get to hear about what it is and how it works, you know, they just come in and say, oh, no, yeah, you shouldn't do that. I think it's not just investing. There are always going to be naysayers, right? There are always going to be people with opinions. There are always going to be people that say they're experts. And, you know, maybe they are, maybe they aren't, or maybe they're just an expert in one thing and not an expert in the other. It's just information is really, really powerful. And the biggest mistakes I see people make with their investments, whether it's, you know, while they're working or whether it's in retirement, is lack of information. People tend to make emotional decisions, and the training revolves a lot around emotion and getting people to make emotional decisions. And emotional decisions, we know, you know, how that works. Like you should probably take a step, two steps back from emotional decisions, gather all the information, sleep on it, do this, do that. Unfortunately, in this industry, and particularly if you're selling products, you know, like annuities or something, it's emotional. Oh, well, gosh, look at what happened to the stock market in 2008. Gosh, look what happened to the stock market back in 2000. What if that happened in your retirement? What would you do? What if you lost this? What if you lost that? What about sequence of returns? What about, we've got this bucket strategy, you know. So playing on emotions is something that it's always going to be out there. It's a part of marketing. But we have to be very, very careful. And so the idea is, let's make informed decisions. Let's look at all the investment options that are available. Again, there's a lot of people. We were talking about structured notes. Okay. They're hating on the structured notes. Okay. Fine. But what's your alternative to the structured note? Why don't we have that conversation? Oh, my alternative is an annuity. Oh, okay. Great. Well, let's set them side by side. Let's go through the pros and the cons of the fixed index annuity with a guaranteed income versus the structured note. Let's go, you know, down the list on both. Let's figure out which one's better. Or maybe one's not better than the other, you know, maybe a little bit of both. But to just box something out and to declare it as, oh, it's a bad investment is, you know, trying to shut people out and protect them, or shield them is a better word, from information that they could potentially be beneficial.
15: Mm-hmm. You know, there's a famous quote from, I think it was Spiro Agnew in 1970, nattering nabobs of negativity. Boys remembered that. And there will always be those people. There will always be those people. So if you'd like to give us a call.
16: Well, then there's the recent version of that, Cheryl, is haters gonna hate.
15: Haters gonna hate. You are so right. You are so right. I love the translation. Thank you. Okay.
16: The translation, haters gonna hate, Cheryl. There you go. Yeah.
15: Here's our number if you'd like to chat with us. 616-373-3000. And we invite you to call anytime during the show that you would like. Call 616-373-3000. That's 616-373-3000. Give us a call and we'll set aside some time to talk with you more about anything we discuss here on the show guarding your nest egg. The number to call is 616-373-3000. That's 616-373-3000. 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
0: Now, back to Guarding Your Nest Egg with Mike Lester, the founder of Talon Wealth.
3: The country is losing. Everybody in here does too. Body like a river just rolling.
4: This is Guarding Your Nest Egg with Mike Lester. Mike, what's the ideal movie length, do you think? How long are you willing to sit in a seat and watch a movie in the theater?
5: I'm just trying to figure out where we're going with this. How long are you willing to sit in our office and talk about
4: survey of baby boomers, and it was just one of those things like, what's the ideal movie length? You know, they have all these crazy
5: For
4: questions.
5: Some reason in my mind, it's an hour and a half.
4: Yeah, about that. You're right. Mm-hmm.
5: In my mind. Again, if I get sucked in, I don't want it to stop, right? But that's kind of, you know, that's not all the time, right? How do you see something that, you know what I mean? Like, you're watching the movie and you're really into it, and then you're like, wow, I got to watch this for much, much longer. But
4: does
5: an hour and a half make sense? I feel like they draw things out a little bit.
4: I saw Moana this weekend. You know, the live action. Moana, the Disney live action movie.
5: What's it called again?
4: Moana.
5: Moana. All right.
4: Okay. Yeah. And Dwayne Johnson's in it.
5: In the last segment, I just got done explaining, you know, I've got all these kids doing birthday parties and stuff. I don't have time for this.
4: He sings a great song you would love. Dwayne Johnson does. What can I say? But you're welcome, you know, because he does all these great things for everyone. Anyway, that movie was about
5: managing money for people.
4: It was about 2 hours, I think.
5: Movies. And then did it feel too long?
4: No, it was great. And The Odyssey, which is out now too, is just shy of 3. So that seems like a lot. But I plan to see that too. Do you? It's playing in IMAX right now.
5: Is it Disney again?
4: No. Okay.
5: I mean, is this like Homer's Iliad Odyssey?
4: Yes.
5: Is it along that, or is it some other Odyssey thing?
4: No, it's a new version of The Odyssey. Yeah.
5: Which is not something that I would do on my own, but I would do it with the kids, right, to go watch. So sounds like The Odyssey is a good good option.
4: Being a classic.
5: I'm a classic, Cheryl. So
4: you are a classic. That is true. Here's another classic, Mick Jagger. And there was a recent interview with Mick, and he was talking about getting older. And he was saying, physically getting older is not that great. But he said his songwriting has changed, and he really thinks it's gotten sharper and more thoughtful with age. So maybe there are some real positives here to getting a little bit older, in addition to retiring and being able to enjoy all the money that you've put aside all those years.
5: Well, yeah, not everybody's a Mick Jagger. You know, when we talk about money they put aside over the years, and also, you know, I think clarity, it makes sense that things might be a little clearer now than they were in the 60s and 70s and 80s, but
4: you may be thinking of that in different terms, maybe due to
5: I think the terms that everybody's thinking of, you know, seeing Mick Jagger, a lot of these artists that, you know, obviously they had some pretty crazy lifestyles, you know, back in the day,
4: true.
5: And seeing what they're doing now is, first of all, it's nice to see them. One way to say is enjoying their retirement, so to speak. Not that they don't still tour from time to time, but, that's a big deal.
4: You know, sometimes we tend to look at the negative things, like, you know, the physicality of aging, and you just aren't the same, you know, at 70 as you were at 30. But sometimes there are things that improve with age, and maybe that clarity is one of those things.
5: Well, it could be. I think, you know, for a lot of people. But again, you take a look at, you know, what do people as they age, you know, what are they a lot of times the most frustrated with? And to your point, you know, it's not necessarily their mind, it's their body, mm-hmm. right? Just the ability to do things. And, you know, if we steer this back to a retirement conversation and, you know, it's the ability to do what you want to do when you can do it, but being financially, you know, comfortable to do that as well. And, you know, understanding your investments and how they work moving forward is a big part of that. I think, you know, it's true, but it's a generic thing to say. Everybody wants the best return they can get
4: mm-hmm.
5: with the least amount of risk. And so depending on where you're at least in your mind when it comes to investment options, there's a lot of people out there that are extremely conservative, right? They say, well, listen, I've got my money. It's not worth losing it. You know, there's a lot of people out there where if you could go to the bank and get a 2-year or a 3-year CD at 6%, that's what they would do, mm-hmm. right? Because you've got like, I'm going to get my 6%. Don't have to worry about it. FDIC insured, yada, yada, yada. You can't get that right now. You know, that number might be in the fours. But then people are also dealing with just day-to-day concerns. So in the past couple of weeks, and I mean, this is an old story, but, you know, my wife, Katie, is still complaining about the price of things at the grocery store, right? And we've all seen it. We're all looking at it. It is what it is. You know, the majority of that inflation on the cost of goods happened after all the spending from COVID, right? You pump that money in the economy, it elevates everything. And I think a lot of people just expected it to come back down. That's just not how it works. So, you know, the new reality of things costing more, it's where we're at. So if that's not a part of your financial plan, that's you know, it affects your lifestyle. So when the cost of goods goes up, but your income doesn't go up or the size of your portfolio doesn't go up, then you're having to cut back over time. And that, you know, that's not an ideal retirement plan for most people, right? I talk a lot about maintaining your status of living moving forward. So what that means for people is, all right, well, my cost of living is, so in 2026, it's exactly this. But in 2036, you should expect it's going to be more. So your portfolio and your income needs to grow over time to adjust to that. Otherwise, your standard of living is going down every year for the next 10, 20, 30, 40 years. So this is why we have to be so careful about the investments that we choose moving forward. And, you know, we promote things like actively managed portfolios. So let's not just hang in there. How do you hire somebody, pay them a fee, of course, to manage? Like, so people pay us a fee to manage the portfolio. But the question is, what do you get for the fee? There needs to be a value. So if we can show you a higher average rate of return net of the fee, there's value there. If we can reduce the risk to get that return, there's value there. We also help with income planning, tax planning. We do complementary estate planning, right? So there's value there. I know there's a lot of places that you could go. There's a lot of people that you could trust with your investments and your money. So we're just one of literally, you know, thousands of options. At the end of the day, we sit down, we do complimentary financial planning, we do complimentary analysis, we give away free wills and trusts for estate planning. It's just an invitation to come kick the tires and find out if what we do meets your needs. And if it doesn't, you still get the complimentary financial plan and everything else. You get the free estate planning. But, you know, if you want to take that and do it yourself, that's fine. If you want to take that to your current financial advisor, that's fine. If you're looking at several financial advisors and you decide we're not your cup of tea, that's fine too. You got to figure out what's right for you, but we encourage people to get all of the information so they can make informed decisions.
4: You know, it kind of goes back to what I was saying about Mick Jagger and talking about clarity. And maybe one thing you get with age is clarity about who you are and what you want to do. And if you'd like to talk with the talent team about how you can achieve your goals, if you know what you want to do in retirement, well, how are you going to get there? And that's one thing you can talk about when you get together. Call 616-373-3000 and let's put some time on the calendar to talk. 616-373-3000. And Mike, you were talking about that comprehensive financial plan. Well, it is complimentary for those of our listeners 55 or older with at least $250,000 put aside for retirement. And then there's also that gift of a will and trust. The number to call is 616-373-3000. That's 616-373-3000. And Mike, literally what you do is spend time and just get to know each other.
5: Well, yeah, I mean, it's a conversation, Cheryl. I think the biggest compliment that I've gotten over the years, just from, you know, people when I meet them initially, you know, when they call in from the radio and then they come in and we're having a conversation is, to me, it's kind of funny, but I've gotten used to it. But I remember the first few times I heard it, they said, well, you sound exactly the way you sound on the radio. And, you know, put yourself in my shoes. You know, I'm sitting there going like, well, that's because I am, but you know, people hear right. us on the radio and they don't know that. And so I remember the first couple of times, people say, well, gosh, you sound just like you sound on the radio. And I wasn't offended by that, but I was just sort of perplexed, you know, it's like, oh, well, I mean, isn't that the way it should be? You know, right? It's almost like I'm asking him mm-hmm. a question, like, shit, is that, you know, but then people look at you and they go, well, yeah, but we just kind of assume that we wouldn't meet you, or we assume this or assume that. And I think it's just the world we live in, Cheryl, right? I mean, we're pre-programmed to be sort of pessimistic, right?
4: And you assume a certain artificiality.
5: Yeah, and you assume certain things, and you sort of wait for other people to prove to you that they're genuine, mm-hmm. right? And so I get that. So, you know, listen to us having a conversation on the radio. You can kind of hear it, I think, in what we're talking about. But when you actually sit down and you go, well, like, actually, you are who you said you are, and you did what you said you were going to do, and it is what it is. But, you know, all we can do is invite you to come in and have a conversation. You know, I'm just speaking from experience. And, you know, at first it was a little odd. People sort of challenging me and like, you know, wow, you're not actually fake. And then, no, I'm a real person, not fake. And we do what we said we're going to do. And now I just embrace it. So happy to have that conversation with anybody who wants to have it with us.
4: Stay with us. We'll be right back with more Guarding Your Nest Egg.

0: Guarding Your Nest Egg. That's the name of the show. And the host is Mike Lester. I'm your announcer, Gerald White. What do you think? It's something new I thought I'd try.
1: Well, it's there we go.
0: Okay.
1: Do like a smoke show in the beginning and like do a whole thing. It'd be fine.
0: Yeah, you could run through the fire hoop or something. Anyway, last week we talked about barn dominiums. And I was fascinated.
1: Barndo. Remember I sent you the Barndo thing?
0: Yes. The Goliath, I think.
1: The Goliath.
0: Yeah.
1: Yes.
0: So anyway, turns out I'm practically the only person.
1: Turns out you're totally wrong. Yeah.
0: No.
1: You're the only person who doesn't know about these things.
0: Yes. Yeah. I talk to everyone. I go, hey, I just learned this new thing. It's a barn dominium. They go, oh, yeah, we know. No, I know. Yeah. Okay. All right. And then I'd go to someone else.
1: Well, you've been spending too much time in your garden.
0: I guess.
1: You haven't really been. You sent me that picture of those amazing vegetables, peppers and tomatoes.
0: They're like little miniatures. I have a garden of miniature vegetables.
1: Those are the tastiest ones. Good for you.
0: Yeah, they are good, actually. So back to business here. I saw an Investopedia analysis about how much the typical couple would need to retire comfortably. Now, that's a subject that would
1: retire comfortably.
0: Where did you think we were going?
1: Never mind. I'm not going to say it.
0: All right. So the average is, I think, 1.16 million. It depends greatly on the state.
1: By the way, nobody thinks to themselves, if I can only get $1.16 million.
0: Hey, everybody likes to have a goal, right?
1: Well, now that you said it, it's out there.
0: Yeah, it is out there.
1: But if I get $1.16 million, I'm good. Cheryl said so.
0: Okay. Well, that's not what I mean at all. But it is a goal that is reasonable, I think. But it depends on the state.
1: Well, sure. I mean, so your cost of living in retirement is, it's a product of your environment. And you're in a situation where, if your environment is your current environment and you understand it, these are your taxes, this is your income, these are your expenses. But then maybe you move. I mean, the federal tax for most people isn't going to change, but the state tax can. You could move to California. Okay, so look at the numbers. Not cheap tax-wise to live in California. One of the most beautiful places in the entire world. I don't know anywhere else in the world you can live in one place. And if you want to be in the ocean, you can be in the ocean. If you want to be in the desert, you can be in the desert. And if you want to be snow skiing, you can be snow skiing right at the same time. And, California, you can do that in certain places in California. But it's expensive. You can move to other states. I mean, people in California, you start eyeing, if I go one state over, I don't have any state tax. Okay. I mean, that can be a big deal, but Cheryl, I think, when we have conversations about, taxes and moving, we're also having a conversation about lifestyle.
0: Yes.
1: And lifestyle is, to me, it's the most important part of our job and, literally our mission at Talon, which is, what is your lifestyle now and how do we help you, at a minimum maintain it moving forward? But hopefully make it better moving forward. And making it better is relative, obviously, to, things like we talk about all the time, but returns on your portfolio, expenses, taxes, all of that. So when we start changing things like taxes, yes, it can, potentially improve your outcome. If you reduce your taxes, it can improve your outcome. So if I meet somebody who, pretty flexible on where they live and what they can do, then, that's a very, very specific goal when it comes to financial planning because, let's plan something around, minimum taxes. Here's where you can go. Here's where your portfolio can make money, pay the least amount of taxes, everything else. That's not the typical conversation. The typical conversation is, well, this is where my family is. This is where my friends are. This is where I grew up. This is where I want to stay. This is a lifestyle I'm accustomed to, and it's the one that I want to maintain. I will pay the taxes. I will do what I need to do. But I need to make sure that I can maintain the standard of living. So that outcome is, or that perception from us and the analysis from us is, okay, let's look at it through that lens. Let's dive in. Let's take a look at where you are. Let's take a look at your portfolio.

0: harsh, but it is what it is, Cheryl, right? So if what we do is a good fit for you, then you're going to realize it and we're going to realize it and we might move forward together. If what we do and what we do is not a good fit for you, we're both going to realize it. But the only way to get to a decision-making process is to have the conversation, which is why we offer everything complimentary on the front end.
1: If you'd like to talk with the talent team about how you can achieve your goals, if you know what you want to do in retirement, well, how are you going to get there? And that's one thing you can talk about when you get together. Just give us a call at 616-373-3000. And let's put some time on the calendar to talk. Call 616-373-3000. And Mike, you were talking about that comprehensive financial plan. Well, it is complimentary for those of our listeners 55 or older with at least $250,000 put aside for retirement. And then there's also that gift of a will and trust. It all starts with a phone call, 616-373-3000. That's 616-373-3000. You know, you mentioned I grew up in the Midwest, which I did, and, you know, it was quite common. In fact, it was very common that when someone retired, they would move to Florida. And they would tell you all along the way, as soon as I retire, I'm going to Florida. That's what made me think of the relocation, maybe for different reasons now, to be close to grandkids. That's one. You know, a lot of people want to move to be closer to their children and maybe a better climate.
0: Makes sense. Yeah. And I mean, so Florida has been obviously and you mentioned Midwest, right? So it's important that we, you know, there are plenty of people that will move all the way from California all the way to Florida. But that's kind of a stretch, but it's, you know, just look at lifestyles and what people did. Look at the Midwest and the Northeast. You know, where did, a lot of people vacation?
1: Florida.
0: The Southeast, meaning Florida was convenient.
1: Yeah.
0: And a lot of people in that situation, you know, the South was a retirement dream. They vacationed there. They saw the beaches. They did this and they did. And a lot of them didn't fully move. They go back and forth. And obviously, you know, we were just talking about, you know, taxes and everything else. So Florida has obviously tax benefits when it comes to state tax. If you're moving from a place that has state tax to a place that doesn't, that's potentially beneficial in Florida. But it's different for everybody, Cheryl. And it's a lifestyle. And to your point, to me, it's critical to, you know, when you're having conversations with people about their investments and they want to and what they want to accomplish, you need to be a really, really good listener. And you need to listen to what people are interested in, and then you need to provide solutions to their concerns. If you're sitting there telling them what they should do with their money, I don't know that, I know that happens a lot. You know, I've seen it. I talked to a lot of people that were told they should do this. They were told they should do that. I can tell you this. If I was, you know, if I wasn't an investment advisor and I didn't own a fiduciary wealth management company, and if I didn't work with people, you know, around the country, and if I was just sort of, you know, I went to work and I built a 401k or whatever my retirement plan was, and I went in and somebody started pushing me in a direction, I can tell you I wouldn't like it. Mm-hmm. Right? I would, and it's just my personality. It's not everybody's personality. I just wouldn't like it. I wouldn't like being told I had to do this. I wouldn't like feeling pressure. I wouldn't like somebody trying to scare me about the future and what if the market crashes. I would want to have a conversation with somebody who was just like, all right, well, let's talk about options. Let's go through this. Let's go through that. Let's talk about scenarios. And, you know, I would just be looking for somebody to help me make informed decisions. And the reason I bring that up is that's how we run Talon Wealth Management, right? And for that matter, the show, Cheryl, right? It's, mm-hmm. It's meant to be informational. It's meant to be, hey, listen, if you heard something that you liked or you want more information, come kick the tires. But, it's not an aggressive sales approach. If you don't like what we do, that's fine. I mean, we're proud of what we do. You know, the term call, you know, if you want to call our baby ugly, that's okay. nobody likes it, but I'm like, oh, okay. You know, like, so it just means you don't agree. Right. And, I'm okay with that. But maybe you do. Maybe you like what we do and how we do it. Your worst case scenario in my mind, if you come and sit down with us, is you know a lot more than you knew before.

0: and you have another opinion. That's all there is to it.
1: You know, you said something a moment ago I want to go back to just briefly, and it was that take it or leave it line. And that did sound a little blunt, but I knew exactly what you meant. And that is that, you know, if you come in and you talk and we have an honest conversation and then you decide that talent isn't the best fit for you, that's okay. I mean, with...
0: Well, the reason what I mean by that is I'm okay with it.
1: Yeah.
0: You know, we're not going to chase you into the parking lot. Like, oh, wait. No. You know, it's not like that. It's just we're very confident in what we do and how we do it. I know we're not the right fit for everybody. But the majority of the people pick up on that, you know, just through our show and our other media. And they go like, hey, listen, I think we might be a good fit. I'm going to go kick the tires and see what they're about. And you know, we just kind of take it from there. No big deal.
1: 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And again, call us now if you'd like, or take down that number and call us when you have a moment to talk about planning for your retirement. Stay with us too, because we have more just ahead as Guarding Your Nest Egg with Mike Lester continues.
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0: Guarding your nest egg with nice. My voice broke. Did you hear that? Guarding your nest egg with Mike Lester.
1: I thought you were going to say nice Lester, but that was going to
0: be. That's what I meant to say. Yeah, I did.
1: All right.
0: So
1: change my name to Nice.
0: We are back. I want to ask you about something. It's the die with zero philosophy. You heard about that? You want to die with nothing in the bank, having spent it all.
1: It's DWZ. All the kids call it DWZ.
0: Do
1: it's
0: they? Fine. All the kids do? So what do you think about that?
1: It's fine. I like that, though.
0: I do, too.
1: DWZ, die with zero. I'm starting a trend.
0: So what do you think about that? I mean, is that even possible? Because I don't see how that could work.
1: No, it's not exactly possible, but I don't mind it, actually. It's a fun financial plan to put together. And what I mean by that is there's another one. I want the last check to bounce. I want that. But it's a philosophy where, hey, listen, I worked for this. I'm comfortable getting into my principal. Meaning, die with zero is I don't want to leave money on the table, right? I'll apologize ahead of time. Like, we use numbers all the time and not everybody's there. You know, I use $1 million a lot in an example because it's easy to do percentages on anything that starts with one and ends in zero. Not everybody has that, right? But, the idea of, dying with zero is, last check bounces. The problem is we don't know when we're going to pass away. But what it does mean is you're willing to get into principal. Right. I realize I'm not going to live forever. I've got X amount aside. Let's say it's $1 million set aside. Again, I'm going back to the $1 million number. And there's a way to do a financial plan where the $1 million, you live off of it and it's invested a certain way and it covers your expenses. And depending on what the expenses are and how much you have set aside, the $1 million lasts forever and there's still $1 million. Or there's a way to do it where the $1 million lasts forever and then there's more than $1 million. And there's a way to do it where you're eating into principal. But when you're doing the DWZ, die with zero,
0: right,
1: you have to project, when you're going to pass away. And so it's not a specific number because we don't have the crystal ball, right? We're going to pass away. But we could do something like, well, hey, listen, I'm pretty confident I will die before I'm 100. Like, okay. Again, I don't know. Somebody comes to me and I'm like, well, I don't know your family history or anything, but I tell you, all right. Most people historically have not lived to be 100. Now, I could argue that statistics are showing that, that number is probably going to get blown out of the water, here before too long with, current everything that's going on. But let's just say it's 100. We can put together a financial plan that shows that, okay, you're living off of it and you get real close to zero by 100. We could do that, Cheryl. Problem is, if you live to be 105, we would attach a disclaimer to that. Like, oh, okay, we did a plan for you to 100. But if you live to be, 105 and you're living off of Social Security and blah, blah, blah, then, that's on you, not us. So it can be done, but why do you ask?
0: Well, I'm just curious. There was a book, Bill Perkins wrote the book, Die with Zero, and he argues that people should aim to spend or give away their wealth during their lifetime.
1: Sure. I think, it's counterintuitive, I think, for a lot of people because they've spent so much time building the nest egg that, they're going to use for retirement and they've earned it and they built it. And then not everybody, but the majority, I would say, have an idea in place where they want that money distributed, right, where they're gone. It's way more common to have a conversation with somebody who says, like, well, I set this up. I'm not looking to maximize what the beneficiaries get. They can have what's left. I don't want to run out of money. Right. That's probably the most common conversation, which is fine. Right. It's a specific plan. An alternative would be, I want to maximize what my beneficiaries get. Okay. We can do that too. But the die with zero is a little different because we don't know when we're going to die, but it's a fun plan. It's like, hey, listen, I save for this. I built for this. I'm going to enjoy this. And I have had those conversations. It's like, well, listen, again, I was a kid. I grew up. I had kids or beneficiaries. I provided them with shelter and food and clothing and an education. And then, then they went out and built their own lives. And then it's my life back again. And now moving forward, this is what I'm going to do. And I don't want to leave money on the table because leaving money on the table means I'm missing out on things I could be doing, whether it's travel or a car or a boat or, dinners or food and golf, whatever your thing is. So no, I think it's important. It's important to recognize that. And, it's not a bad idea. You do need to plan for it. We can show you how to do it. But you also have to commit to a time frame, to make it work. And, honestly, Cheryl, a lot of people are very willing to do that. Like, nah, I'll never make it there. I'm good with that. fine. Let's do it.
0: Well, I kind of like the idea of charitable giving in there too. You know, maybe you don't spend it all on yourself, but you plan to give some of it.
1: Of course. Well, a lot of people do that. Oh, absolutely. Yeah. So you have to understand how much can you give away and not run out? Because, you know, it's nice to think that if you gave it away and then you ran into a, you know, problem, they'd come back and help you. But what if they didn't? And there's a sequence to that. And by the way, through planning and attorneys and estate planning, I mean, there are ways to do all that as well. So, I mean, people that are in that situation, you know, I think it's important to understand what the options are. And it's income planning, tax planning, estate planning. But the investments are critical as well. I mean, there are so many things to invest in. I mean, we have our actively managed portfolios. The idea of an actively managed portfolio is, okay, you pay us a fee to manage your portfolio. And, you know, we'll go back and compare it to other portfolios over time. And as long as we're outperforming those other portfolios over time net of fees, then, you know, it was probably a good investment for you. If for some reason we weren't, probably wasn't a good investment. So, I mean, we need to show individuals how to be more successful when it comes to investing. There needs to be a benefit to paying the fee. If there's not a benefit, there's no reason to work together. But then also, I think, you know, most people just, they want something more tangible in return, right? So how do I get in front of investment options that other people aren't telling me about? And I can tell you, you know, Cheryl, I mean, we're communicating with our clients all the time on all the investment options that are available. And you've heard me talk about this before. You know, we were, you know, SpaceX, I mean, this, we're going back here, you know, several weeks or, you know, a month or so when the IPO happened. And, you know, it was all in the media. Everybody wanted to be a part of it. I mean, it was kind of, it's not that exciting anymore. You know, it's exciting at the time. Yeah. It was like, oh, wow, you know, and now it's just kind of like, just kind of, you know, kind of hovering around, but it's fine. And our clients, they wanted participation in it, but mostly in the IPO, and it kind of went up and then, you know, kind of leveled out, you know, and then, you know, shot back up again. But I mean, it's been all over the place. So what did we do? Well, our clients are retired or close to it. So we just built a structured note around it. And that structured note, I think at the time, you know, we took the current price that it traded on that day. It was a 3-year structured note, meaning it, you know, you don't have to stay, but to get the benefits or the guarantees, you stay 3 years. We had 50% downside protection on the principal and on the income, which is called the coupon. And in that scenario, the only way clients could lose money would be if 3 years from when we traded it, SpaceX was worth less than half of where we traded at the time on the principal, because we had the 50% downside protection. The only way they could lose the income is if, again, in a given month, SpaceX was trading at less than half of where it had been. And that particular note, I mean, the last time I priced it and we did it for clients was paying, I think, 23.35% per year. So, I mean, that sounds like a big number, and it is. But my point is, it's not necessarily right for everybody. I mean, like, if you were interested, we would need to show you. If it was available today, I'd say, okay, you're interested. Here's the prospectus. Here's the risk. Here's the reward. You know, looking back at it now, at today's prices for SpaceX, we're like way in the positive. We didn't know that at the time, Cheryl. That's not the guarantee. The guarantee is if it wasn't worth, you know, half or less than where we started, 3 years from where we started, you can't lose principal. I think people are interested in that. I think people might be interested in getting paid 23.35% per year for the next 3 years. I don't think they'd be interested in all their money, but maybe a portion of their money. And if you aren't having conversations like that with the person you're working with, then maybe you should, not maybe you should, Cheryl, I think you don't have information on all the investment options that are available to you. 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
0: 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And Mike, that's our show for this week.
1: Once again, that's our show for this week. Appreciate all the calls this week and the listeners. I mean, the show wouldn't be possible without you. But at the same time, I know we missed a few calls. I also know several of you called and hung up just to save our number. So call us back or we'll call you back. But again, Cheryl, thanks so much. And we look forward to helping.

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4: Round two. I'm Paul Stevens, Fox News. President Trump of the White House Correspondents Association dinner last night recounting the attempted shooting at the event back in April, where alleged gunman Cole Allen charged a security checkpoint, forcing the dinner to eventually be rescheduled. The president condemning the violence, saying it's not how we do things in the U.S.
5: So in this country, we believe in freedom of speech. We settle our differences not with bullets, but with open and vigorous debate, and no deranged loser with a gun will ever change that. We can't let that ever happen.
4: Cole Allen now in federal custody pending a trial, pleading not guilty to all the charges filed against him. Following 13 straight days of the U.S. military hitting targets in Iran, the president hinting he might launch a major strike.
6: He says the military is locked and loaded. Even as talks continue, President Trump says Tehran remains far from a deal. The New York Times reporting U.S. intelligence believes Iran's new Supreme Leader may be more open to pursuing a nuclear weapon, as concerns grow inside the administration that China and Russia could be enabling Tehran. Trump says both leaders have assured him they are not arming Iran.
5: I don't think they'd want to have me disappointed.
6: Meantime, the standoff is spreading at sea. The U.S. military says it disabled a second commercial ship after it allegedly ignored four warnings and tried to breach Iran's blockade.
4: And that is Fox's Chan Lee Painter. The president recently warning that Iranian civilian infrastructure, including power plants and bridges, could all be targeted if attacks on commercial shipping continue in the Strait of Hormuz. Between Russia and Ukraine, the war rages on. A Russian drone strike killing three people in Ukraine's northeastern Sumy region, while Romania says it shot down a drone over its airspace for the second time in 2 days. 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
16: Welcome to The Lion's Share. I'm Mark Elliott, joined by the founder of Mitch Lyons Wealth, Mitch Lyons. 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
24: It is great to be here, Mark.
16: Also, you can go to Mitch's website, too. His book is there, Retirement of Steel, and the movie, The Retirement Deception, is there as well. 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It's like Mitch, L-Y-O-N-S. .com, MitchLyonsWealth.com. You know, Mitch, I think this is kind of an interesting topic because I am 66, started Social Security, and I'm ready to retire. But there's another side of it that tells me, sorry, you don't have enough money to be able to retire just yet. You need to keep working. And so that's one. But the other side of it is for somebody like you, for example, it was probably hard to leave the NFL after 7 years, getting hurt at Arrowhead Stadium, blowing up your knee. And then physically, you just can't do it. But that's a tough thing. So I think for some, retirement is much more difficult than just and is not only a money question. Is that fair to say?
24: I think it absolutely is fair to say. You know, the key to retirement is having a solid financial plan. But retirement is also a huge emotional and social shift. And you mentioned my career came to an abrupt end. And as soon as you're out of the game in the NFL, you immediately feel like not part of it, right? Even though you're maybe injured and you're going to come back. Even I had injuries earlier in my career. But when you're on the sideline, it's just a different perspective and you're not part of the game. And for a lot of people, their identity is their job. And leaving that is emotionally, you know, it's traumatizing. It can be. And so folks really need to be at a place emotionally where they're ready to step away. And maybe it's a transitional thing where they, you know, they do part-time for a little bit or they do some consulting, but that's a big step for a lot of people. And so it's more than just having your finances in order.
16: Yeah, and I think part of that is we obviously know we're retiring from something, whatever our job was, right? We're retiring from something. The question is, what are we retiring to? And if you don't, Mitch, as your experience kind of said, if we don't have anything to retire to, it's not going to be a very fun, probably not even a very long retirement, because if there's nothing to motivate you, get you going, you got to retire to something, don't you?
24: Well, you have to have purpose in your life. I think that's true at any point, whether you're working or not. It can't just be a job. You have to have a purpose. You need to be bringing value and worth to people and have a feeling that your life matters and that you matter to other people. And I think that's true in retirement. You have to have a reason to get up and have some excitement and a little kick in your step, ready to face the day. And if you don't have that in retirement, and if for some people, maybe it's golfing. For other people, maybe it's fishing. But I always say you can only fish and only golf so many days in a row. And I know you're a big golfer, Mark, and you probably could do it for a while. But even you at some point might get a little tired and you can't play 24 hours. And you better have something else, whether it's charitable work or maybe it's just something on the side or volunteering. You know, you have to have that purpose in your life.
16: I think over Memorial Day weekend, I did play 4 days in a row. So it worked out fine.
24: Yeah.
16: It worked out fine.
24: There might come a time when you don't want to play 4 straight days. And did you play more than 18 in any of those days?
16: No, I did not.
24: All right.
16: I did not.
24: You're showing restraint. I'm impressed.
16: Yes, exactly. So obviously there's more to retirement than just the cash flow, right? It's not all about money. Sometimes, you know, if you're the bank CEO or the company CEO, your family started the business. That's harder to walk away from than somebody that's just working for you. I mean, they're not as invested because it's your job. So that's, you got to get through the emotional side. So don't forget that when you're trying to figure out, boy, can I retire? When can I retire? Do you really want to retire? And you don't have to retire if you don't want to retire. If you like your job and you're still doing well health-wise, you can keep working, but it should be a choice. Hopefully that's the case for you. 844-867-8335. To talk with Mitch and the team, there's no cost for this. 844-867-8335. If you have questions about, boy, I'm not sure if we're good, I think we're okay. 844-86-DEAL. And, of course, if you'd like to get the retirement kit, which includes Mitch's book, just text KIT to that number, 844-86-STEEL, STEEL, 844-86-STEEL. Now, at the end of the day, Mitch, finances do factor in whether you can retire or not. And, you know, we all think of that big number. We've talked about this before. Ooh, that's your number. That's my number. At the end of the day, doesn't it really come down to monthly income? What do we really need month after month? And how long can we generate that and guarantee that's going to be there?
24: Well, that's true. I mean, the most important thing heading into retirement is that you have a detailed financial plan. And the income is a big part of that plan. As long as you know your bank account's going to get refilled every month, you can have the freedom to know that you're going to spend, you know, whatever that amount is that you've got coming in from Social Security, pension, annuities, rental income, whatever that consistent, reliable income is in your life. Let's just say it's $10,000. As long as you know that $10,000 is getting replenished at the beginning of the next month, you can spend every dime and not have to sweat it. And when you're looking for purpose in your life, it's nice to be able to take off that financial worry and set that up in the corner, because it doesn't matter. You've got the plan in place so that you can retire confidently, comfortably, and live your life the way you want to. We always talk about every day is Saturday in retirement. You do the fun stuff on Saturday. Well, guess what, folks? In retirement, every day can be that day if you've got your ducks in a row from an income standpoint and you know that it's going to be replenished every month.
16: So your suggestion is I should probably just go get a lottery ticket and hope for the best.
24: Well, that hope is not a plan. So that is not a real viable solution. You might get lucky, but I'd rather have a concrete plan in place for you to show you exactly how to get where you need to be. And if it comes down to knowing your budget, your expenses, having a clear picture of what your income needs are in retirement and what those income sources are. And if there's a gap between what you need and what your income sources are, that's where it's imperative that we talk and let's design a plan. Let's be able to turn some of your assets, those 401ks, those IRAs that you have sitting around out there. Maybe they're scattered. Well, maybe you have them at three different employers and there's no coordination. Well, let's get those together and let's make a plan to get you the income that you need in retirement.
16: Yeah, makes perfect sense. If you'd like to talk with Mitch and the team at Mitch Lyons Wealth, 844-867-8335, no cost to you, 844-867-8335. 844-86-8335. That's 844-86-STEEL. And again, you can text Kit to get Mitch's book and all the retirement information as well. Just text Kit to that number, 844-867-8335. All right, another huge factor, and I don't know, is it a huge factor? It might be a huge factor. Debt. How do you look at that?
24: Well, it's important. Having minimal or no debt can be a huge indicator of readiness for retirement. You don't want to go in carrying into retirement carrying a bunch of debt, whether that, especially high interest credit card debt, into retirement. That can be a major drain on your income. Every dollar that's going towards paying off debt is a dollar you're not going to be able to use for your living expenses or enjoying your retirement. So having a handle on that, having that paid down or paid off, low interest rate mortgage, that's manageable. You know, that's not necessarily a killer. But when you start getting, high interest car loans or consumer debt, that can be a crippler and really cut into your retirement savings.
16: The other two areas that are kind of subjective, because it kind of depends on whom you're sitting down with. Hey, do I start Social Security at 62? Do we wait till 70? Oh, you're married. So many factors in that, right? You start at 62 to 70, anywhere in between. If you're married, it's a factor, because when you lose a spouse, the lower Social Security goes away, the higher stays with the surviving spouse. Social Security is a big deal, and Medicare, both are under pressure by the government. Because more baby boomers are retiring than there are workers coming into the workforce. So we've always heard Social Security's going to run out of money by 2033, 34, 35. Medicare's going to be in trouble too. Social Security and Medicare are critical decisions, though, I would think, for you and your team at Mitch Lyons Wealth to help people in retirement have a little more confidence, maybe?
24: Absolutely. And as you stated, Mark, every situation is different. Everybody, it has different factors that are going to impact their decision on when to take Social Security. You can get it as early as 62, or in case of a widow, 60. But doing so permanently reduces your monthly payment. So, and by waiting to your full retirement age or even later, say until age 70, you can increase your payment quite a bit. And that extra inflation protected income can be a powerful tool for your long-term financial security. But you may also have a need prior to 70 for some income. So that's where kind of looking at your plan holistically and saying, where are your assets? How can we optimize them? If we're going to wait till 70 to turn on your Social Security, how are we going to bridge that gap and get you the income from your other assets, whether it's your 401 or your IRA or your Roth IRA? And speaking of Roth IRAs, I mean, that's a reason sometimes people will delay taking Social Security, because they want to get some of their Roth conversions done before they and start increasing their overall income with Social Security. So sometimes that comes into play. That can be a reason to delay it. And Roth conversions can be a big part of making your retirement assets last in retirement. And if you're passing them on to kids, then make sure they get more dollars in their pocket too.
16: Yeah, right. So again, if you'd like to talk with Mitch and the team, we're just getting started on the program today. The lion's share, we've got a lot more to get to. But at the end of the day, when it comes down to retirement, you should have a clear idea of how you'll spend your time, right? After working for 40 years, having a completely open schedule can be a shock. That's where Mitch and the team come in to help you on that side of it. But then certainly there's the financial side. You got to have a plan, whether you're traveling, volunteering, learning a new skill, or maybe even just spending more time with the family. Having a purpose in retirement is crucial. Talk with the team, 844-86-STEEL, 844-86-STEEL. 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Mitch and I back with more Lion's Share right after this.
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24: Hey, this is Mitch Lyons. I'm excited to share a sneak peek of a movie I co-produced called The Retirement Deception. This documentary examines an array of challenges facing today's retirees.
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16: 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And if you have a question, concern about where you are on that road to retirement, do we have enough? Are we going to be okay if we retire? It is 844-867-8335, 844-86-STEEL. I'm Mark Elliott. Glad you're with us. All right, Mitch, I asked you right before we went to the break. I said, all right, you were drafted in 1993 out of Michigan State by the Atlanta Falcons, played 4 years, and you got into your little Deion Sanders story. As a tight end, you were probably way faster than Deion, right?
8: Well, I'll tell you a funny story real quick. My weakness was my speed, right? I was a good blocker. I had good hands, but I was slow as molasses, right? In fact, I had a scout at the NFL Combine ask me if I'd ever considered playing guard, which was great. I took it as a compliment. He liked my blocking, but it didn't give me a lot of confidence heading into the league as a tight end. So the Atlanta Falcons were considering drafting me, and they called my old coach, George Burrows. My weight coach in Atlanta told me the story later on. He said, yeah, all the coaches liked your film. They just had concerns about your speed. And they asked Coach Burrows, Coach, we like Mitch Lyons. We're a little concerned about his 40 time. And Coach Burrows said, guys, if you want a track star, he's not your guy. But if you want a tough, hard-nosed football player, he's your guy, draft him. So they drafted me, and that was the last time I ever got timed in a 40. Once you get to the NFL, it's not like they're, hey, how much do you bench? What do you run a 40? And nobody cares, right? It's either can you play football or can you not play football?
16: Yeah, I always think that's interesting for a tight end. What's your 40 time? What difference does it make? It's really, what's your 10-yard time? How quick can you make route run, run a route and all that kind of stuff?
8: I wasn't running a lot of go routes for the Atlanta Falcons or Pittsburgh Steelers.
16: Exactly.
8: Unless I was clearing out for a screen pass or something to Jerome Bettis in Pittsburgh.
16: Yeah, which is another story with the Steelers. Because I think it's the people you play with, especially when people know, oh, Deion Sanders, Jerome Bettis, the bus, all those kind of cool things. But I asked you before about the difference between playing with the Falcons of Atlanta and the Steelers of Pittsburgh, because the Steelers were, a decade away from being just the legendary Pittsburgh Steelers, and it was kind of coming back. Who was your coach there? Because you had Glanville the first year at Atlanta.
8: June Jones was our offensive coordinator with Jerry, and then when Jerry got fired, June got the job and was there the next three seasons. He got fired. My contract was up. So new coaching regime coming in. Dan Reeves was coming in from the Giants. I mean, he was coming in with a couple of tight ends from his Giants days. So I knew my time was done in Atlanta.
16: You could have gone into the country world with June at Hawaii. He was in Hawaii.
8: It would have been a bad gig. June was a great guy. June was a straight run and shoot guy, which is four wideouts, no tight ends. And Jerry, had coached with June, and they were running a run and shoot, but Jerry wanted to start incorporating a tight end more, three wideouts and a tight end. So that's why he drafted me. I don't know that June and our quarterback coach, Miles Davis, who had a long history together of run and shoot offense, I don't know how much they were on board of drafting a tight end, right? So when Jerry got fired, I played quite a bit in my rookie year because Jerry wanted to use the tight end more. And, the next few years, my time was a little lean, and June would have me, he'd sit me down every year and say, hey, I know you're frustrated. I know you want to play more. Trust me, this is going to lengthen your career. And in some respects, he was right? Because you're not playing as much in game. You're not getting beat up. So there was some truth to that. Now, the upside wasn't real high when he got fired, though, because I'm not on a lot of film, right? So I was fortunate, that Mike Mularkey with the Pittsburgh Steelers, who was the tight end coach, and Mike would later go on to coach three NFL teams. He liked what he saw in the little bit of film he saw of me in Atlanta, and he knew I could be a fit with the Steelers. So that's the only reason I got my foot back in the doors, because one guy, Mike Mularkey, saw what he liked and gave me that shot again.
16: I always think it's interesting, and glad you're with us today for the Lion's Share radio program with Mitch Lyons. I'm Mark Elliott. Mitch Lyons Wealth, and you can always go to the website. That's it, MitchLyonsWealth.com. So 48 years ago, 1977, I was a 6th-round draft choice of the Dodgers.
9: And that was the Garvey Lopes Russell Say infield. 77, I think Reggie hits his 3 home runs in the World Series.
10: Oh, yeah.
9: The Dodgers win the World Series. I mean, it was, the Dodgers were loaded at that time. And so there was really nowhere to go in the organization. And so it's always interesting to me because I played with, I think, 16 guys that make the big leagues. And I'm like, well, that one wasn't very good. And that one is probably where he position he played. You know, it's really different on how things work for certain people in certain position groups. And as a tight end, a lot depends on the offense. I mean, you go to Pittsburgh, tight end's a huge part of the offense there, right? You got to block for the bus.
10: Oh, yeah. You know, I came in, they signed me as a backup to Mark Bruner, who had been a first round pick a couple years before I got there. But we used two tight ends a lot. You know, they were a smash mouth football team, put with Jerome, the Bus Bettis. You know, we were grinding out wins, pounding the ball. We had Cordell Stewart at quarterback when I first got there. So, yeah, I loved it. And you'd asked me previously about, you know, difference in organizations. Well, Atlanta, I always say it this way. Atlanta is a very transit town. A lot of people move to Atlanta. They bring their allegiances with them. Pittsburgh, people grew up, man. People aren't moving to Pittsburgh. Right. People that are in Pittsburgh grew up in Pittsburgh. And they know that history of the 70s, right? Art Rooney starting the team back in the, you know, the 30s. I mean, it was a family-owned business forever. And that community is so close-knit, right? I went from Atlanta training camp practices where we might have a couple hundred people on the hill watching practice. I go to Pittsburgh and there's 4,000 or 5,000 people there every day lining. And they had to have a rope, you know, roped off a path for us to get back to the locker room because people are trying to get autographs and stuff. So just a totally different mindset. And Dan Rooney at the time, God rest his soul, he was the owner, you know, the managing owner. And he was fantastic. He was, and it comes from the top down, the ownership down, right? It was, Rooney's were a great family, and that trickled down to the coaching staff. The GM at the time, Tom Donahoe, was a great human. So I really enjoyed our time there. The fans were unbelievable. And unfortunately, I loved Pittsburgh. My knees didn't love Pittsburgh. I tore one knee in 97, 10 games into the year. And then my career ended a couple of years later, unfortunately, but loved Pittsburgh, loved the people there.
9: Yeah, I think it's in anybody that has the opportunity to be a professional athlete like you did, especially for as long in a sport that longevity is 7 years. I mean, that's a long career because the average, I think, is about 3 years, 4 years. I guess if you're an offensive lineman, maybe. But boy, you know, knee injuries are when you're in interior and leg whipping and people getting knocked and cut blocks and all that. Now they don't even do that anymore. It's a soft league now, right? Can't hit them blue.
10: Yeah. You watch some of these highlight videos from days gone by, and I mean, every single one of them is a suspension and a hefty fine, right? I mean, I was a recipient of a few of those in my days. I mean, people are familiar with Rodney Harrison, who played for the San Diego Chargers and then later the New England Patriots. And I was the recipient of Rodney's first career hit. It was a Hall of Fame game in 1994. I'm on kickoff return, which I knew would eventually end my career. I figured it'd be a neck injury because I was always in the wedge and these guys, now you can't even do a wedge anymore, but guys would come down and they try to blow the wedge up. So opening kickoff of the 94 season Hall of Fame game, here comes this number 37 coming right at me. And it launches himself right into my head, right? And bong, my head's ringing, which, you know, later they tell you that was probably a concussion.
9: Right.
10: Didn't even know the term back then. But I run over to the sideline and I realize my mask is bent. My bottom bar is bent even down and the top bar is going up where his head went right in and it bent my mask. I had to switch my mask out. And, you know, later to come find out, this was, you know, Rodney Harrison. I later reached out on Twitter to him years ago. And I said, Rodney, I was the recipient of your first career hit, you know, told him the play. And he goes, oh yeah, Coach Ross, Bobby Ross, who was the coach of the Chargers at that time. He said, Coach Ross said, I made the team with that play. Cause he knew he would just a crazy man. He'd go down and throw his body in there. And he did, but you know, I was a recipient, you know, of some hits by Ray Lewis. Ray got me one time on the sideline pretty good. So, you know, those days are gone. No? And Ray's hit on me was about 3 yards out of bounds with no penalty called. Right. So those days are over.
9: Now, if Ray had hit Deion Sanders 3 yards out, they were doing a penalty. But he had Mitch Lyons.
10: Maybe.
9: He's a tight end. He's all right. He'll be fine.
10: My biggest thing when that happened too, it was over on their sideline, and I landed right on my hip. He clotheslined me, and I know my hips hurt, but I'm on their sideline, right? I pop up because you got to act like you're not hurt, and then I had to try to run back to the huddle, and I think we had switched formation, so I had to get all the way across to the sideline as I got to the huddle, and I realized I had to continue on to the sideline, and I'm trying to maintain some semblance that I'm not hurt, and I get over to the sideline, Coach Mark, he's like, how you doing? You all right? And I go, yep, just as soon as I can feel my hip again, I'll be good, you know, but that hip, I called it the Ray hip the rest of the year, because I'd have to stretch it out every practice, because it was still tight for about the next 8 weeks,
9: So we're talking to Mitch Lyons. We're getting to the point of being a financial advisor, but we're creating some background, some fun stories. Love hearing about the NFL and time at Michigan State. 844-867-8335. If you have questions about where you are on that road to retirement, can I retire? Well, when? Do we have enough? Are we going to be okay? 844-867-8335 is the number. 844-86-STEEL. There is no cost to you whatsoever. So from the Chiefs kickoff, we're at Arrowhead Stadium. You blow out your knee for the second time in 3 years, and you go, okay, well, this one's really bad. So now I've got to figure out what I'm going to do, where I'm going to go. Just in like a minute or so, kind of what's the next step at that point when an NFL career is over after 7 years?
10: Yeah. So I blow my knee out. I move back to Michigan full time, and I'm rehabbing my knee because I still, even though I'm not coming back, you still got to get back to be able to walk and all that good stuff. So I spent a good 6 months rehabbing my knee. Went down to Michigan State actually for a golf outing and had lunch with some the coach at the time and a couple of alumni. And leaving that lunch, one of the guys asked me, "Hey, what's next for you? What are you thinking? What are you going to do?" And I said, "You know what? At the time, I had some rental properties, but I didn't really know what I was going to do. I knew I probably didn't want to be a landlord the rest of my life." So he said, "Have you ever thought about financial services?" And I said, "Not really." And he goes, "Would you be open to talking about it?" And I said, "Yeah, sure." So I had lunch with him. And kind of just, again, not knowing what I didn't know, I jumped in and jumped into the AXA, AXA Advisors at the time, AXA, part of the AXA Equitable Company. And I was with them about 8 years, actually.
9: So this is like 2001?
10: Yeah, I got going right in 2001. So yeah, it's been a good 25, 26 years ago now. But started up with them. I was with them about 8 years, went the independent round after that, and I've been independent ever since. And then in 2019, created Mitch Lyons Wealth. Just with the whole COVID thing, I started it before COVID happened. And then when COVID happened, we went virtual. Obviously, everybody in the world had to go virtual. And then we leaned into that full go. And we continue to do that today. I think our clients find it a lot more convenient. And added a number of my kids and some non-family members as well to grow Mitch Lyons Wealth.
9: Yeah, I think it's an incredible story. And certainly it was, with your upbringing, with the challenges your parents had with money and all of that. And you're like, man, I got to earn a scholarship if I'm going to college. And you did. You got to Michigan State. Then all of a sudden you're like, oh, I guess I'm going to go play in the NFL for 7 years. And now I'm in a little different area. I'm going to start trying to help people when it comes to their finances. If you have any questions, again, the number is 844-867-8335. It could be one of the more important phone calls you make. You got some big questions about where you are on that road to retirement. Mitch might be able to clear it up. Maybe you'll become a client, maybe not. But you have an opportunity for no cost to actually talk to somebody that's in the financial world that can maybe give you some advice to help. 844-867-8335. That's 844-86-STEEL. 844-86-STEEL. Back more on the Lyons Share with Mitch Lyons right after this.
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9: Glad you're with us today for the Lyons Share radio program with Mitch Lyons of Mitch Lyons Wealth. I'm Mark Elliott. Glad you're with us. We talk retirement on this program, and we're kicking things off with really getting to know Mitch a little bit better, kind of his backstory, growing up, working hard, getting a scholarship to play at Michigan State, plays football. He's a tight end, gets drafted in the sixth round by the Falcons in 1993, plays 4 years with the Falcons, plays 3 years with the Pittsburgh Steelers. And so with the Falcons, he's got Deion Sanders, Jerry Glanville's head coach. Then it was June Jones, head coach, goes to Pittsburgh. Now he's got Jerome Bettis, the bus, and he's got just incredible players, obviously, with the Steelers. And so we're now to the point, okay, well, he goes to Arrowhead Stadium to play the Chiefs, kickoff return, has his knee blown out. Hurt the second time he's hurt a knee, but this time it's a worse injury. So now he's like, okay, now what am I going to do? Goes back to Michigan State to rehab, and they're like, hey, we might have a job for you. You want to go into the financial world, the insurance world. That's kind of, you know, I played a lot of sports, Mitch, and it was one of the things that it seemed like insurance especially wanted former coaches or former athletes, football players or basketball, whatever, to get into that line of work because they're like, okay, they got some discipline. Is that kind of what made them come after you maybe a little bit?
11: Yeah, I think so. And I think, you know, when I look to hire people as well, I like an athletic background, right? They're competitive. They know what it takes to work hard. You don't just roll the ball out and then play your best ball. I mean, you've got to practice, you've got to train. So I think that's a big part of it. And having that hunger, you know, especially in a business that is based on, you know, seeing people, you kind of eat what you kill in terms of, finding clients and creating relationships and, you know, it's not just a 9-to-5 where you're getting punched, punching a clock and getting paid a salary. So I think they were looking, you know, people that hired me were looking for somebody that was hungry. And I do the same thing now as an employer with people I bring into the fold. I want them hungry. And like I said earlier, a good portion of them are my kids. All my kids do it. So they've heard all the stuff growing up about needing to be hungry and working hard. And now they get to hear it every day of their adult lives too. So,
9: all right. So you and your wife, Angela, blended family. Three boys, three girls, all but one work for you at Lions Wealth, right? Because the one is
11: our youngest
9: is still playing basketball at Ferris State.
11: Yeah, the baby of the family, Grace. So she's ours together. So I have two sons, my stepkids, two daughters, and a son that Angela has. And then we had Grace together. Grace was kind of the surprise a couple of years after we got married, We've been married 20 up to 22 years now, I guess. But Grace was a surprise a couple of years into that. So she's blessed our family's kind of the common denominator. She's playing basketball up at Ferris State University Division II school. And so we chase her around. That's fun still. But I imagine, you know, at some point down the road, she'll be involved with Mitch Lyons Wealth as just like her siblings are.
9: Yeah,
11: and it's cool. I love having the kids work for me, work with me, I should say. And, you know, it's a reason they got to talk to their dad every day. So when I call, you know, they got to take a call where maybe sometimes they wouldn't if they weren't working with the same business. So that's kind of a neat aspect of it.
9: So that keeps you super busy and kept you super busy. Obviously, during that time after the football injury in 1999, getting into the insurance financial world later in 2000. And then 2019, you go, you know what? I think I'm going to start my own company. So you kind of did a bunch of things for different companies, I would assume, in that, 15 to 18 year period.
11: Yeah, like I said, I started with Axe Advisors and then I left them, went the independent route and just, it's kind of a one man, a lone wolf, so to speak. And a few years later, I partnered with another gentleman. We formed our own company and we worked together for a good 8 years. That, you know, ended amicably. We each kind of went our separate ways for

0: in that. But yeah, it's been a wild ride, and we continue to be virtual because it's convenient. It's convenient for our clients. They don't have to get, they don't have to, it's a little different than what people were accustomed to, but I think COVID-19 just made everything easier for people. People buy their cars on the internet, right? Now, who would have ever figured that? And so jumping onto Zoom and being able to help people in the comfort of their own home and just gives us a lot more flexibility, and our clients have really enjoyed that.
1: 844-867-8335. If you have questions, concerns, you want to ask Mitch a question, I wonder if we can retire. I wonder when we can retire. I wonder if we have enough. That's one of the big questions. People always wonder, do I have enough? And at the end of the day, it's really about you and your situation. Mitch has probably sat down with people that had over $1 million. It wasn't enough, and sat down with somebody that had a quarter million. It was plenty, because it's all unique, and it's to your situation. 844-867-8335 is the number to have a conversation with Mitch. No cost to you. 844-86-STEEL. So in starting your company, it's one of the because you're thinking of football days, right? So your best game plan for you is to help people protect, grow, and then win retirement. That's kind of what you say on the website. You have a lot of things on there that are really fun to read. But because of your way your football career ended with the kickoff return in Kansas City where you blew up your knee, so that means you're ready for the unexpected. And you'd been thinking, boy, I wonder how many long I'll be playing in the NFL. Wow, I made it through 1 year, 2 years, 3 years, 4 years. Well, I'm done with the Falcons. Well, now I'm going to the Steelers for 3 more years. So you're always thinking of the end to a degree. I think you weren't Peyton Manning and you weren't John Elway and the big quarterbacks. You're a tight end doing all the dirty work for your team. So you're always kind of looking at the end. But this financial retirement world, income, investment, taxes, healthcare, legacy planning, Social Security and Medicare, there is a lot on people's plate when it comes to retirement.
0: There are, and there is, and there's so many parallels between retirement planning and football, and that's kind of why I've learned to really love it and enjoy the planning process. When you're crafting a game plan, during an NFL season, I mean, you play your game on Sunday, the players, they come in, they get treatment, you watch film on Monday. Tuesday's a day off. It's a mandatory day off for the union. So, I generally would go in and work out or whatever, but there's no team activities. And that during that Tuesday, that's when the coaching staff is watching film of the upcoming opponent and they're developing that game plan, right? And there's so many factors that come into that. There's 11 people on the field every play, right? And for each side, and each one's got a specific job. So there's a lot of correlation between making sure all those 11 pieces are working together, and much like a retirement plan where you've got to have the income planning, the long-term care protection, the market volatility protection, all these things that go into making a successful game plan for retirement is same stuff we were doing in the NFL, just with a different focus. So it makes it fun for me because, like I said, I'm an ex-football competitive guy and I want to help people win retirement. At the end of the day, nest eggs are great. How are you going to create the income to make sure you enjoy every day like it's Saturday? Because in retirement, every day is Saturday.
1: So big question for you. As a former quarterback, obviously in high school, but then also in college, and so our plays were not complicated. It was the two back to the four hole. So we were red formation, 24, right? That was it. Two back, four hole. NFL, you hear them call the plays. And after watching the quarterbacks on Netflix, I think it was, and you had Mariota and Mahomes and them, and the way they're studying their playbooks. And I think it was Cousins maybe that would record it and then listen to it and try to regurgitate the plays as he's driving to the facility. Why do you have to tell everybody what to do on every single play when you call a play in the NFL?
0: I mean, you've got to justify these salaries, right? And these coaches, they got to show how much smarter they are than everybody else. So they've got to make all these crazy names, right?
1: Give me
0: left
1: a play
0: Trey
1: call.
0: Wingo.
1: Do that again. Yeah, give me a play call.
0: You can make anything up, right? And it's funny how these plays will come along, right? If you're listening on the games on Sunday or Monday when you're watching the NFL games and you hear all these, the flip right Trey, 24 slide, everything's got its little meaning to at least somebody on that field. But oftentimes the main play is like the high school mascot or just something funny that came up in practice. And they're like, okay, well, we'll just call it that. That's how some of these things, it sounds scientific, but in the reality, a lot of this stuff's just made up on the fly. And then you just put the pieces around it, right? As far as, the motion, you got to have a motion, something to alert whoever's going in motion and, which side the X receiver receivers going to or the Y receivers going to. So it's a lot. And yeah, I tell you what, quarterback is the hardest position in sports. There's so much you have to know. It's not just your position. You got to know what every position

0: doing, right? And that there's a reason, and you have to do it all while you've got 300-pound linemen, you know, bearing down on you, just wanting to get a shot on you, because the rules are built for you. So if they can get a legal shot on you, they're going to give it their all, right? And there's a reason these guys get paid as much money as they do, because not very many people in the world can do it and do it effectively.
1: Yeah, it's a hard position to play if you're not really smart. I mean, you look at the Peyton Manning world, he could,
0: without a doubt.
1: Yeah, I mean, he could play the position even when he lost a lot of his physical skills because of his neck injury, but he could still go and win a Super Bowl with Denver because of the intelligence he had and being able to read. I still don't think people throw over the top of those offensive linemen. Well, your quarterback's got to be 6'5". Well, it helps probably, but at the end of the day, they're looking between the linemen. They're not throwing over the, they're not looking through. I don't buy that. So like a Doug Flutie or some of those guys that are undersized, those boys have always been that size. They know how to play. Let's go back to really, are you good? All right. So again, MitchLyonsWealth.com. Find out more about Mitch and the team. There's also the book there, Retirement of Steel. There you go, going back to the Steelers time with that. You can look at the cover and you're going to certainly see the Pittsburgh Steelers in that. Retirement of Steel, discover how to protect your wealth. There's also the film, and you can watch a short little clip of that as well on the website. The Retirement Deception, exposing the truth about retirement success. That was interesting. I've done that. I recommend that. And you can even ask the website. What is it? Ask the website and you'll be able to download it. Is that what it is, Mitch?
0: Yep, they can just go and they can request either the film or the book, and they'll get a code sent to them to be able to watch the film on their, you know, computer or phone.
1: Yeah. So that's MitchLyonsWealth.com. 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
1: 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Phenomenal book, The Retirement of Steel. 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You can ask for the book right there. The Retirement Deception, it's a film. Mitch is certainly featured in that an awful lot. It's exposing the truth about retirement success. So it's an interesting. I'm going to bring up a little, maybe a different way for you to look at retirement. Both of those available on the website, MitchLyonsWealth.com. All right, Mitch, we're going to finish up the program with a little mailbag. And these are kind of fun to do. These are questions that people have sent in to you over the years. You started the Mitch Lyons Wealth back in 2019, so we kind of hoard some of these questions and then we throw them out there and they're all over the place. But I will say this. So the first question is Jordan in East Grand Rapids. If you really wanted a complete answer, Jordan, and Mitch needs to know how old you are, what's your income level, what do you need, blah, blah, blah. The questions don't have all that information. So Mitch will do his best at answering the question. I always think you're better off actually having a phone call and a conversation with Mitch and the team so you can get more of the answer where he can ask follow-up questions, you can ask follow-up questions. And that number, by the way, is 844-867-8335. 844-86-STEEL, 844-86-STEEL. Are you ready to tackle some of these questions, Mitch?
0: Let's do it.
1: All right, Jordan in East Grand Rapids says this, Mitch, I'm worried about being able to afford a nursing home one day. What are some of the options for handling those types of expenses?
0: Well, that's a great question. And, you know, long-term care is real. I mean, I think as, listeners out there probably dealt with it with their parents, right? And 70% of people age 65 and longer or older will need some form of long-term care. And, you know, traditional long-term care insurance, is not as affordable as people would like. It doesn't necessarily cover all the bases that you might need. I mean, your average cost for a private room of a full nursing home now is $127,000 a year. It's not cheap, right? And if you want a semi-private room, it's $111,000. If you just need assisted living, you're still looking at $70,000. And even if you just need like some adult daycare, it's $26,000 a year. So these are real numbers and people have to plan for that. There are a number of different, solutions that can help in addition to traditional long-term care insurance. There's some hybrid products out there that incorporate an annuity platform with the ability to get at dollars. It could be a fixed annuity where it's earning the interest. But if you did in fact need long-term care, it can actually escalate the amount up to a higher amount to be able to use for long-term care. Sometimes 2 to 3 times the initial amount. You put $100,000 in, and you might be able to get up to $300,000 of real dollars to use for long-term care. There's some income annuity products that can offer a doubler on the income if you can't do 2 of your 6 activities of daily living. You know, some life insurance policies allow you to access the death benefit in advance of death to be able to pay for some of those things. Now that will reduce your death benefit as you do that. But again, as you said, every case is unique and we'd want to dig into the facts of each person's needs and what they have in place already. But there are solutions out there for people to consider. And if you haven't considered it, it's a very real concern and can blow up a retirement plan in a hurry if you haven't taken the necessary steps to plan for it.
1: Yeah, because one of the things that Mitch has on his website, it says, our team is committed to helping you build an ironclad plan with tax efficiency, social security planning, protecting your assets, all while hedging for rising healthcare costs. So it's a great question, Jordan. And the old long-term care of our grandparents is really no longer around. There are not many of those opportunities out there. But those old long-term care policies, Mitch, were use it or lose it. And I think most people, we pay insurance, for cars and homes and all of that and hope we never need it, but we know we need it just in case. I don't think anybody wants to pay for more insurance and use it or lose it. So these hybrid tools may be the way to go for most. I don't know. It depends on the situation, I'm sure.
0: It does, but they are attractive from the standpoint, for just using a life insurance policy as an example. If you have a life insurance policy that has access for long-term care to the death benefit, hey, if you need it, great. You can access those dollars. Let's say you got $500,000 policy and if you can maybe use 100, 200 grand of that and still leave $300,000 of death benefit, that's cool. Because you used it when you needed it for long-term care, but you still gave something, to your heirs that you intended to anyway, or the hybrid fixed annuity that, it's going to earn you. It's for, you've got dollars just sitting in the bank and they're earning, 3% or whatever. If you can put it into a fixed index annuity a fixed annuity that maybe is earning 4 or 5%. And hey, by the way, if you do need long-term care, it gives you an even higher amount than what you put in. Well, that's a good solution. So yeah, there are options that are more attractive than just that use it or lose it model.
1: Yeah, absolutely. So Jordan, that number, if you'd like to talk further about this with Mitch and the team at Mitch Lyons Wealth, 844-867-8335. But we also have given you the opportunity to just text going, I would really like to read Mitch's book, The Retirement of Steel, get a better feel for retirement. Maybe you're 5 to 10 years out from retirement. You just want to get a better handle on it. You can certainly pick up Mitch's book, Retirement of Steel, Discover How to Protect Your Wealth. All you have to do is text the word STEEL, STEEL, to 844-867-8335. That's 844-86-STEEL is actually the number. 844-867-8335. You can certainly just call that number and say, hey, Mitch, I'd like to have a conversation with you. You can certainly do that. But if you would like the book, you can just text STEEL to that same number, 844-867-8335. All right, next question for you, Mitch, comes from Jerry. Where are we at? He's in Farmington Hills. Hey, Jerry. He says, Mitch, if we aren't sure we're getting the right guidance to help protect our income from potential retirement risk, such as market risk, healthcare costs, taxes, and inflation, what should we do?
0: Well, I relate it to going on a long car trip, right? Nobody's going to go drive across the country with their family and all the kids packed in the SUV, or back in the 70s, the station wagon, right? Without making sure your car is tip top shape, right? You're going to check the air in your tires. You're going to make sure your oil's changed. You get a tune up, make sure your air filter's clean, right? You want to make sure everything's ready to go, because once you're on that trip, there's no turning back. You're on the trip. So, and you've got a bunch of kids in the back, and they're screaming and they're hot. And if that AC breaks because you didn't make sure it was tuned up, that's going to be a problem. No different in retirement. I tell people, listen, if you're not sure where you're going to, if you're where you need to be for retirement, let's do a checkup and find out. It doesn't cost you anything to get a second opinion, to take a look under the hood, so to speak, and make sure that you've got things set up for all the contingencies. Hey, what if I go in and what if I need long-term care? Hey, what if the market drops 20%? Is my income going to be the same and give me what I need in retirement? So if you don't know those answers, I mean, like Coach Sukup said back in the weight room wall, if you fail to plan, you plan to fail. You've got to have a plan that works under all circumstances because you don't know what the future holds.
1: And I think that's a great point, because at the end of the day, and for a lot of people, I think it might be a first opinion, right? Because back when
0: well,
1: we started
0: that's true.
1: With, right? You got a 401k. Well, we've just, raised our family, let it grow and hope for the best. And I guess it worked out. Now let's see where we are. And I've never really sat down with a financial advisor, and especially a retirement financial advisor, talking about income, investment, taxes, healthcare, legacy planning, Social Security, Medicare. Jerry, this is an opportunity for you to chat with Mitch and the team at Mitch Lyons Wealth, 844-867-8335, 844-86-STEEL. Next question comes from Jenny in Petoskey. Jenny says, Mitch, how much would you recommend I set aside every year for retirement if I'm planning to retire in 10 years? So let's say Jenny is 52, because the average retirement age for women right now is 62. Average age for men retiring is about 65. So let's say Jenny's 52, because they don't have an age in here, so we'll just make it up. Now you have a ballpark. She's 52. She wants to retire at 62.
0: Yeah, this is where, a lot of the so-called experts out there use the rules of thumb, right? Oh, you want to put 10% of your salary, or 15, 20, every situation is different. Obviously, we don't know how much Jenny has set aside already, right? But I would say this. Number one, what's your target, right? And what I mean by that is, how much do you need in retirement on a monthly basis to meet your needs, right? When you retire, your paychecks stop coming from your employer. Now you've got to create your paychecks. So
1: how many people look at it the way you just said? How much do you need monthly? Where most people remember those commercials. Hey, that's what you need. That's, it's the big amount, and you're talking monthly amount.
0: Yeah. People get caught up on the nest egg, right? How much do I need to accumulate? And you had to see these commercials that people walking under the number on their head. Right. I think is what you're referencing, right? What's your number? And it's not about the nest egg. We talk about this every day with people. It's not about your nest egg. It's how much income can it produce? So number one, how much income do you need in retirement? Factoring in all your sources of income, whether it's Social Security or maybe some pension or, income annuity, annuities from income annuities, other sources. And what, is there a gap there? If there's a gap there, what can we do with a portion of your nest egg in order to ensure that, come heck or high water with the stock market, because we all seen it goes up, it goes down, what we need is consistent income. So, that's really a situation where if someone called in and we set up a time, we go through that with them. We can do a retirement income analysis, factoring in, throwing in all the information that they have as far as their account balances and this and that. Well, what amount are they putting aside each month, growing it to the time when you flip the switch and now it's retirement time. Okay, boom. How do we optimize and secure the income, the retirement income you need in order to live every day like it's a Saturday and go enjoy your retirement years without retirement fears?
1: Yeah, I like that. And it's really, I think 10 years out, Jenny, great to be thinking that far ahead. A lot of people say, hey, Mitch, I'm retiring next week. What do you think? Am I good to go? I mean, 10 years gives the team time to put a real plan together. So
0: the sooner the better, right?
1: Yeah.
0: If you need to make some course adjustments, let's do it at the beginning of the trip. Let's not go, way out of our way. Famous men driving, right? Hey, we don't need directions. We're just going to hurt more. We'll figure it out.
1: Yeah. So for anybody that's got questions about anything that we've talked about today, that Mitch has talked about today, or that we always appreciate these questions. We'll do this from time to time on the Lion's Share radio program. 844-867-8335. If you have questions, concerns, talk with Mitch and the team at Mitch Lyons Wealth. 844-867-8335. 844-86-STEEL. Might be easier to remember that way. 844-86-STEEL. Again, you can go to the website, MitchLyonsWealth.com. 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Mitch, a pleasure. Enjoy the rest of the weekend. We'll do it again next week.
0: All right, buddy. Take care. We'll see you next week.
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10: Second time's a charm. I'm Daria Albinger, Fox News. After the first one abruptly ended in gunfire, the White House Correspondents' Dinner was finally held last night.
11: As I said 3 months ago, the show must go on. We were backstage, and we both wanted to just have it go on, whether it was 2 o'clock, 3 o'clock in the morning, it didn't matter.
10: More from Fox's Christina Coleman.
12: First jokes was about HHS Secretary RFK Jr., who has been known to make some headlines over roadkill.
11: Delicious beef tenderloins, very special beef. And I want you all to know that Bobby Kennedy is right here. Personally ran over the cow in his car.
12: And he also roasted California Senator Adam Schiff, who he has mocked many times before, and he certainly didn't hold back.
11: I hate some people. You know, I shouldn't say this. I'm president. I'm not supposed to hate. I'm supposed to love everybody. But he's a terrible person.
12: He did address the safety and security concerns and gave a big shout out to the U.S. Secret Service and law enforcement and just thanking them for protecting and serving and keeping everybody safe.
10: The gunman, Cole Allen, is still being held. The president says the U.S. is locked and loaded as he mulls a massive strike against Iran. Fox's Jared Halperin.
13: Despite 2 weeks of sustained strikes from both the U.S. and Iran, President Trump says talks between the two countries are continuing.
11: They cannot have a nuclear weapon. If they have even a thought of a nuclear weapon, we will just continue to go at much higher levels. But we are talking right now, and we'll see what comes of it.
13: The president says he could still order a massive strike on Iran, but also tells reporters, despite the upcoming midterm elections, he is in no hurry, adding, we have to do it right. At the White House, Jared Halpern, Fox News.
10: And again, there have been nearly 2 weeks of U.S. strikes on Iran. 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
22: Hey everyone, thanks for tuning in. You're listening to Home in Progress by Repco Light Paints, sponsored by Benjamin Moore, and I've got so much stuff to cover. I mean, I'm straight to business at this point. How is everybody doing? You know, I guess I'll be polite. Hopefully you're all well. Hopefully you've had a great week and you're ready for a great weekend. Okay, niceties out of the way. I've got so much stuff to cover. Rather than tell you what's coming, let me just promise you it's all brilliant, it's all good, it's all riveting, but I want to just jump right into the first thing, you know, the first topic, and I want to focus on a question that we received from a listener. It's a good question, and it's a question that comes up fairly often this time of year, so I thought it'd be good to deal with it on the show today. Anyway, here's the question, here's the email. Hi there, we're looking to paint our aluminum house, aluminum-sided house. Can you advise on any prep work that should happen, and how many coats of paint we might need if the house is currently tan and we're going to go to a darker blue? Do you have any products that are one-coat products? I'm guessing they all need two, but I wanted to inquire. All right, that's a question. It's a great question because aluminum siding can usually be painted very, very successfully. But the prep work is really what's going to determine. And that's most of the time the prep work determines the success. I don't even know that I can say that it's more important on aluminum siding. Maybe it is. Maybe it is because the paint isn't going to penetrate into the aluminum. You know, it's not going anywhere. It's really going to bond on the surface. And if the surface isn't clean and ready for paint, it's not going to bond well. So it is really important. You've got to do great prep work. That's what's going to really make or break this project. All right. The biggest issue with aluminum siding and the prep that I'm talking about is oxidation. You know, if you've ever rubbed your hand across older aluminum siding and ended up with a white chalky powder on your palm, that's oxidation. The original factory finish, it's been breaking down over the years of exposure to sunlight, rain, you know, heat, weather, all of that. And that chalk has to come off before you do any painting. That's probably the single most important thing to understand about this entire project. That chalk's got to come off. Paint needs to bond. Like I said a little bit ago, I hinted at it, needs to bond to a solid, stable surface. If you paint over the oxidation, the new paint might not really be sticking to the aluminum siding or that old factory finish at all. It may simply be sticking to a loose layer of chalk that's sitting on top of everything else. And if that chalk lets go, and it will, the new paint's going to go with it. We see it all the time when people don't prep well. So prep with this is really key. And prep on this project isn't just a quick rinse with a hose. It's not just hitting it with a power washer. You know, a pressure washer can remove dirt and cobwebs and loose debris and stuff like that. It may remove some of the oxidation, but it doesn't automatically, you know, mean that that surface is clean enough for paint. And I know nobody likes hearing that. Nobody likes hearing that, and understandably so. But think of it this way. I think it will at least make the case for it in your mind. Think about your car. Let your car experience a Michigan summer for 3 months without washing it. You know, just let it sit in the sun, in the rain, drive it down dirt roads, or more likely, drive it through construction zones, which are everywhere. They're easy to find. Drive it through those construction zones, and then finally, at the end of the summer, wash it. But only wash it with your power washer. No soap, no scrubbing, no rags, nothing. Just spray it with the power washer and let it dry. Now, when you do that, you're going to get a lot of the road mess off. I get that. But you'll also have a lot that stays behind. You know, we all know that's going to be the case. It's not going to look terribly clean when you're done. Same for your house. So start by washing your siding with a good exterior house cleaner, a cleaner that's going to break down dirt, grime, mildew, you know, all the contamination that we've got in the air and stuff like that, and as well as some of that oxidized residue. Use a good cleaner that's going to cut through that. And then, when you've got that on the house, you've got to give the surface a good scrubbing. You know, you're not really putting tons of pressure into the work, but you do need to physically work the cleaner around the siding, especially in areas where the chalking is the heaviest. A soft bristle siding brush on an extension pole can make that a ton easier. You know, work in manageable sections. That's important too. Follow the directions that you've got on the cleaner that you chose. You know, every cleaner is going to be a little bit different. They're mostly the same, but they'll have different things they want you to do. Follow those directions, you know, but work in manageable chunks so that you can scrub the surface and then rinse it thoroughly before the cleaner dries on there. You don't want it to dry on the siding. So work your way around the house that way. Be careful with pressure as well. You can still use a power washer, but just be careful with the pressure. You know, aluminum siding can dent, but it can also allow water to be driven up behind the panels if you spray upward underneath the laps. So if you do use a pressure washer, keep the pressure reasonable and direct the spray downward following the way rain, you know, naturally would hit the siding. The big thing to remember here, the pressure washer is a rinsing and cleaning tool. It's not a substitute for the cleaner and the scrubbing. So do all of that. That's going to take you most of the time for this whole project, is getting that cleaning done. The prep is 90% of the work. You know, you're almost done when you've got the prep, you know, all wrapped up here. So get that done and then let everything dry. And once it's dry, you've got to perform the hand test. And it's a really simple test. Everybody can do it. You rub your hand firmly across the siding, and if your palm comes away clean, that's a good sign. That's a big thumbs up. If your hand is still covered with chalky residue, that's a womp, womp, womp. That's a really sad thing. That means you're not done yet. It means you've got more work to do. You've got more cleaning to do. Now, that sounds a little bit too simple, maybe, the hand test, but it really, it's one of the most practical tests you can perform. You've got to make sure that oxidation is gone before you go and start painting the house. Now, it's possible that you'll never remove absolutely every single microscopic trace of chalk from the siding, you know, if the siding's 40 or 50 years old and, you know, never been repainted or anything. You know, it's possible some will remain, but you definitely should not be able to casually wipe your hand across the surface and come away looking like you've been handling powdered sugar. If that's happening, you've got to keep cleaning. All right. So while you're washing the house, this is also a time to inspect the siding, you know, see what you've got as you're working around. You're going to look for peeling paint, flaking paint, you know, if it's been, you know, painted, if the house has already been painted once before, look for those things. Loose paint needs to be scraped away. You want to feather sand any rough edges where it's practical so that you don't see a hard ridge through the new finish. You know, so look for that. Look for corrosion on certain surfaces out there. Look for bare aluminum. Dents, damaged panels, failed caulk around windows, doors, you know, penetrations, things like that. Any bare aluminum that you find or corroded areas, they may need to be spot primed with the appropriate primer before you move on. So ask about that. You know, take some pictures in. If you do run into those areas, we'll recommend the right primer. But overall, if the existing factory finish is intact, if it's firmly bonded and completely clean, you usually don't need to do anything at that point. You just go on to finish paint. You don't need to prime the entire house. No matter what you read online, if it's in good shape, the factory finish is there and it's clean, you don't need to prime it. You can go straight to using a high-quality exterior acrylic paint. So that's all of the prep work to get you there. Now, the other parts of the question were things like, what product do I need to use? Do you have any one coat products? I don't have time to answer that right now. So what we're going to do is this. We're going to pause this part of the conversation and we're going to talk about algae and mold and mildew and moss and lichen on your siding and how to clean that off safely without killing your plants or damaging the siding material. And then at the end of the show, the last segment, we'll come back and answer the other half of this question about aluminum siding and the right products to use. We'll get to all of that right after this.
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22: 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We've got a lime wash, we've got a mineral paint, and those products are going to give you the look you want, you know, a painted look, without some of the big maintenance issues that you do get if you'd use regular house paint. That was a big conversation we had last week. And I said all of that, I said a bunch of other stuff, and in the midst of that huge conversation, I was talking specifically about how brick houses don't ask a lot from us. I said something basically right along those lines. They don't ask a lot from us. They're just there. You know, we don't clean them, most people don't seal them, blah, blah, blah, blah, blah. I said all of that last week. However, in the course of saying that, I said something that got in my head. I said that every now and then we go around and we clean the algae off of them. Just a little throwaway comment. You know, it was just a nothing comment. It wasn't even in the script I was working from. It just popped into my head and I said it because I'd had to do that in the past. Well, anyway, thanks a lot to me. That offhand remark about removing algae got in my head this past week, and it annoyed me and nagged me and nagged me and nagged me so much that I decided I've got to actually go and take a look around my whole house to confirm that I don't have any algae there to deal with. I couldn't even almost sleep at night because now this whole idea that there's algae on the house that I need to clean off got in my head. I've got so many issues, it's not even funny. The list just goes on and on forever. Anyway, I took a spin around the house, convinced I'm going to find no algae, nothing like that to worry about. And in fact, what happened was, of course, there's a ton of it. It's all over the place. I've got all kinds of stuff to clean off. So that's what we're going to talk about today, because I've got to do it. And since I've got to do it, I want to make sure there's as many other people out there doing the same thing. You know, if I'm going to wreck a Saturday, I want you guys to feel the same thing. No, that's not true. That's not true. I want to give you the info so you don't have to do the deep dive stuff that I had to do to figure out the right way to do it. It's very altruistic. It's not what I first said it was. Anyway, I know you know what I'm talking about. You've seen it before, seen it on houses, on your house probably. It's usually on the side of the house that doesn't get much sun. You know, for me, it's right underneath two ancient maple trees in the back. You know, and along the base of the wall at my house, the back wall, the entire back, the brick, all there, has a lot of green over it. Now, brick is on most of the house, but I've also got some vinyl, you know, vinyl siding on an addition in the back, and both of these surfaces have this green stuff growing on them. So that's my house. That's my situation. What's your house looking like? Now I want to try to get in your head and get you looking at your house. So take a spin around it sometime later today or this weekend or next week and just really take a look. You may see some of that same green stuff I'm seeing. You may find something different. You know, it could be fuzzy, could be streaky, could be thick and soft, could be crusty, it could be firmly attached to the surface. All of those things that I just described can be signs of biological growth, okay? Biological growth. But before you decide how you clean it off and what you need to do, you need to have some idea what you're actually dealing with, right? Because there's all different things, algae, mold, moss, and lichen. They can all show up on the exterior of a home, but, you know, they don't look exactly the same. They don't always respond to cleaning in the same way. So you've got to know what you're dealing with in order to know how to clean it. And just as importantly, the surface that you're working on matters, you know, maybe as much as the growth. It matters a lot. So let's start with the most common thing that you're likely to see out there, and we'll just work our way through all of this. You've got the info you need to get this stuff off your house, all right? Most common thing you're likely to see, a thin green film that's grown on the house, it's probably going to be algae. That's most likely what that is. That's what's on my house. It shows up on, you know, shaded, damp areas, especially, you know, the north side of the home, behind bushes, under trees, or really, you know, pretty much anywhere the surface doesn't dry very quickly. Algae is usually flat. It might feel a little bit slick when it's wet. So just go and give that siding a good lick and then touch it. And if it's all still slimy, now you probably don't want to lick it. If you get it wet, you know, with any other method besides licking it, and it's slimy, you know, that's probably algae. It tends to spread out across the surface rather than growing in obvious clumps. So that's algae. Speaking of obvious clumps, you know, something else that could be growing on the surface there could be moss. You know what moss looks like? It's thicker, it's soft, kind of looks cool, you know, on brick. It kind of looks old worldy, you know, like it's some kind of fairy tale house, but you really don't want it on your home. Moss holds moisture against the surface, and it can cause a lot of different issues. You know, on vinyl, it's mainly going to be, you know, a staining and maintenance problem, you know, because the vinyl itself, that's not going to rot. But it can stain, and that can be a problem. But on wood siding or wood shingles, that trapped moisture can contribute to peeling paint, decay, eventually rot. On brick and stucco and stone and fiber cement and all of those materials, it can keep cracks, joints, mortar, and damaged finishes wet longer than they should be, and that can be a problem. So that's moss. Now, if the stuff growing on your home is crusty, firmly attached, maybe a little gray, maybe a little yellow, maybe pale green, maybe orange, maybe even black, if that sounds like what you're seeing, it's probably, does anybody know? Does anybody out there listening know? If you do, shout it out loud in your home, in your car, roll down your window and just shout it out. What's the answer? What are you looking at? It's lichen. Probably lichen. Now, lichen is tougher, you know, tougher to deal with because it attaches itself pretty aggressively to a surface. And if you start scraping it off soft brick or old mortar, you could actually remove part of the surface along with it. We get it on our roofs as well, and it can really do a lot of damage up there. So that's lichen. Now, something else you could see in your home as you do your little walk around is mold or other fungal growth. And these can appear, you know, darker, blotchy, fuzzy, or even powdery. And finally, speaking of fuzzy or powdery stuff on the side of your home, specifically brick or concrete, if it's whitish in color, there's a really good chance it's efflorescence. We talk about it a lot on the show. We talk about efflorescence a lot. I love saying it. It's a very fun word to say. I couldn't say it in the beginning. I practiced for many long weeks of training, and now I can say efflorescence without even batting an eye. Efflorescence, it just rolls off my tongue. Anyway, efflorescence is not a biological growth at all. It looks like it is, looks like it's really gross, looks like it's mold or something like that, but it's actually just, you know, basically salt deposits, and it means that moisture is moving through, you know, that block, that brick, or whatever. So you should look into it and try to figure out, you know, the moisture issue that's causing that efflorescence. But it's another conversation for another day. It's not a biological thing. It's not gross at all. It's just salt deposits. All right. Those are some of the common biological things that you could find on the side of your home. Now let's talk about dealing with them and getting them off, right? That's the main thing. We want these things off of our home. And the first thing to think about when it comes to this is that all of this growth is being helped along by moisture. This is the boring part. I mean, maybe it's all boring. This is the most boring part because before we actually get to fixing the problem, we've got to address why the problem's happening in the first place, right? And moisture is really the cause of all of these things. So cleaning is going to remove the growth, but it's not going to, you know, remove the reason that it grew there in the first place. So before you start mixing up cleaners, look at the area around, you know, where you're getting all this stuff. You know, maybe you can determine what's going on, what's causing the moisture that's leading to this problem in the first place. Are the gutters, you know, clogged and overflowing? Is a downspout dumping water right beside the wall? Maybe it's a sprinkler hitting the siding every morning. Are shrubs, you know, growing too tightly against the house so there's no airflow? Maybe you've got mulch or soil piled up too high against the brick. Is the wall, you know, just beneath a heavy tree canopy where it stays shaded and damp most of the day? You know, not much you can do with that or about that other than cut trees down. But is that part of what's going on? The big thing is to kind of go through and figure out what's causing this moisture, this excess moisture in the first place. Because if you clean the wall but you don't deal with any of that, all of this green stuff, all this biological growth is going to probably come back and probably can come back pretty soon. And that leads us, finally, to the second part of the project. How do you clean it safely and get it off your house without damaging anything, without killing your plants or any of those things? How do you do it? Well, let's get to all of that, everything you need to know, but let's do it right after this.
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22: And we're back. 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And we're talking about how to clean biological growth off of your house. Sounds really high tech. Sounds really medical, really fancy, like I've got a degree or something. But we're really just talking about mold, dealing with mold and algae and lichen and all of that stuff. Now, before you clean anything off your siding, before we get into that, I do have an important distinction that I've got to make. Moss and lichen, okay? We talked about those in the last segment. They're different from mold, mildew, and algae. They're thicker, they're more firmly attached, and it's much easier to damage the surface while you're getting them off. So today, I'm going to focus on algae, mold, and mildew, things that most of us can handle with gentle washing and the right cleaner. Moss and lichen, they're going to get their own conversation next week, because removing them safely depends a lot on whether they're on brick or wood or stucco or stone or roofing or whatever. So we're going to talk about that next week so you can set your calendars. You know, get your phone out and make those, you know, set your alarms, set your reminders, because you don't want to miss that. It's going to be fun. Lichen and moss next week. Actually, we'll even talk about dealing with it on your roof. And that's a real pain in the neck. So it actually, I'm making a lot of fun about that not being very exciting. But it's going to be good info. So next week, that's coming up. Right now, when you're cleaning algae, mold, or mildew, what you're really trying to do is two different things here. We got to keep both of these things in mind. You're trying to remove the growth and the staining that you can see. You know, and depending on what you're dealing with, you've actually got to kill it. So that's one thing. Remove the growth and the staining and kill whatever you're dealing with. And the second thing is you want to do all of that without damaging the surface underneath. So here's the first rule. And this rule is going to run through everything. It's like the golden rule of cleaning mold and algae and mildew off your home. It's pretty common sense. But it's this: use the gentlest method possible that will accomplish the task. Don't start by grabbing the strongest chemical that you can find or firing up the pressure washer and blasting away at the house. Feels good, feels fun, feels like what we want to do, but resist that urge. You know, resist that urge. Instead, start slow and look things over. Sounds really boring. This is the boring part of the whole project, but it's really important. This is the kind of thing I normally would just skip over and jump over so I can get to something active. It doesn't feel like this is active, but it's important. Look things over. Inspect the surface. If it's brick, you want to look closely at the mortar joints. You know, is the mortar solid or is it loose and powdery? Are the brick faces flaking? Are they cracking? Are there places where water could get into the wall? Because if the masonry is already deteriorating, aggressive cleaning is going to make it way worse fast. So check that out. Same thing with siding. You know, look that over. Loose vinyl, open caulk joints, peeling paint, damaged fiber cement edges. All of that changes how carefully you have to work. So look the surface over well. Next, confirm what you're actually dealing with. You know, picking the right cleaner depends on what you're trying to remove. And first off, there's actually maybe some happy news. You know, it's just possible that what you're seeing, you know, and maybe you're thinking it's algae or something like that, it's possible that what you're seeing isn't biological at all, or at least not in the same sense as the things that we talked about. It could just be dirt or pollen. Pollen could be a big one. It could just be a light film of grime. You know, I don't know. Maybe you live next to some kind of crazy big factory and it's just cranking out Victorian grime all over your home. I don't know. But it could be any of those things. And if that's the case, you probably don't need a specialty product, you know, or a specialty cleaner at all. Just a little mild dish soap, you know, a bucket of water and a little scrub brush and a hose to rinse it. You should be good. You should be able to get it all cleaned off. But if what you're dealing with is actual growth, you know, something that's growing, algae, mildew, mold, if it's that, then you really do need to step up to something that's built to handle that. Something like Jomax House Cleaner and Mildew Killer, you know, that's a really good option. We carry it at the store. It's a concentrate. It's a mildewcide, it's a bleach activator, and it's detergents all in one. You mix it with household bleach and water, and that combination kills the mold and the mildew, and it's going to lift the dirt and the staining at the same time. It's also rated for just about everything that you've got on the outside of your house. So vinyl, it's rated for aluminum siding, for painted or stained wood siding, for trim, for fences, for stucco, for concrete, for brick. You know, basically, it'll cover everything. So Jomax House Cleaner and Mildew Killer, it's a really good option because, you know, if you've got multiple surfaces, like I've got brick and vinyl, you can get this one thing and you're not going to be hunting for a different cleaner for multiple surfaces. This will cover it all. And using Jomax is about as simple as it gets. This also is really good. You mix it according to the label directions. You spray it on. You give it about 5 minutes or so to

still need to kill it then. You do. A mildew site in your paint is going to prevent new mildew, new mold from forming, or at least it's going to inhibit it. It's not going to prevent something that's underneath that surface from bleeding back through or growing back through. Bleeding's the wrong word, but growing back through. So you definitely need to make sure that you clean it, you kill it, you rinse it, and then let that surface dry really well before you put any paint or primer on. And for all of that, doing all of that, Joe Max is really good. It's just the one product you need for any situation you're dealing with outside, you know, trying to clean it or trying to get it prepped for paint. Joe Max is the way to go. All right, there are other cleaners out there. Obviously, this is the one I like. That's why I spent so much time talking about it. But whatever you go with, once you've picked your product, let's just get moving. It's time to actually get to the cleaning part. And remember, that same idea that we floated earlier is still in effect here. The golden rule of dealing with these things: use the gentlest method that's going to get the job done. Now, usually that's going to be a garden hose, the right cleaner, and a soft bristled brush. Natural bristle on brick, soft nylon, or just a cloth on vinyl. You know, you're just trying to lift the growth off the surface. You're not sanding the house. You know, you're not putting in all of that effort. You know, just lightly getting it off. And the garden hose, when you're using that, keep the pressure low. Now, I know the pressure washer thing is really tempting. You know, I've got one too. It feels like the tool to use for the job. But especially on brick, that face, that mortar, you know, they're more fragile than they look. High pressure can erode weak mortar. It can etch the brick. It can strip the outer surface. It can drive water right into the wall. And vinyl, it's a different risk, but it's just as real. Vinyl is designed, you know, to shed rain. It isn't designed to stop a concentrated jet of water being sprayed upward beneath the laps. So keep that in mind even when you're just generally cleaning your house with a power washer. That siding is not made to resist water coming in from that angle. You know, it's built to handle rain coming at it from the angle rain always does, running downward, not something shooting up. Same thing like with your roof. I did that once, trying to clean something off the roof. I wasn't cleaning it. I was trying to get a Frisbee down. And I thought, rather than get the ladder out, I'm going to just, you know, get a hose and direct the jet. It seemed like a lot of fun. And I could shoot the Frisbee down. And it worked. But when I went into the bedroom at the end of the night to, you know, went into my closet, the little light in my closet was full of water. And it turned out I'd shot all the water up under the shingles, dripped into there. I learned a big lesson that day. You don't want to learn that lesson. So same concept with your vinyl siding when you're cleaning your house or doing the project that we're talking about. If you've got a pressure washer or even a hose, be careful about the angle at which you're spraying the surface. Now, when it comes to the cleaner that you've chosen, be sure that you read the label thoroughly. Make sure that the actual surface that you're trying to clean is listed on the label as a recommended surface, and then use the product the way it's written. Follow the mix, the wait time, the rinse, all of that. Don't get creative. Stronger isn't better. Longer, you know, leaving it on a surface longer isn't better. A cup instead of a half cup isn't better. It's just a better way to wreck that surface or to really complicate your project. So follow the label directions exactly. And speaking of cleaners, you know, do you really even need a specific cleaner? Some people have to be wondering that. You're adding bleach to the Joe Max. Can I just skip the Joe Max, go straight to the bleach, and call it good? Well, here's the thing. Using bleach straight, there's a few reasons why you might not want to do that. First off, you run a greater risk of mixing it too strongly. You know, the Joe Max has a ratio right on it, and if you follow that, you'll be fine. With straight bleach, you could mix it too strongly. Second, and this is a bigger point, plain bleach is a lousy cleaner. You know, it'll oxidize a stain lighter, but it beads up and it runs off. It doesn't actually lift the dirt and the residue. Joe Max has detergents in it that let it wet the surface and then carry the gunk away. So that's a big deal. And one other thing to remember is that plain bleach flashes off really fast. You know, it can lighten a mildew stain and then evaporate before it's really killed the growth. So it ends up coming right back. The formulated product, you know, the Joe Max thing, is made to stay put and actually kill it. Now, none of that makes bleach harmless, of course, and this is true of Joe Max, too, because it's a bleach product. It can burn plants, corrode metal, discolor some surfaces, affect coatings and sealants, and leave residue if you don't rinse it well and in a timely manner. So you've got to follow label instructions
when you're working with a product like this that has some bleach in it, but it's still going to be a better way to go

0: than to just use straight bleach. Now, speaking of plants, you've got to be sure to keep your landscaping in mind. Listen to this part of what I'm saying really well. This is a really legitimate concern, and you want to take it seriously, and you want to take the necessary precautions. You know, I don't want to be responsible for the death of the hydrangeas at your home. So water the plants around your work area, you know, ahead of working, water them down, wet the leaves, wet the soil really well. You don't want roots sitting in bone dry ground ready to drink up whatever runs off the wall. You can loosely cover anything especially delicate while you apply the cleaner, but don't leave plastic, you know, over a plant in direct sun, or you're going to cook it, and you're going to cook it really fast. So if you have to put plastic down, put a lightweight plastic down and then get it off as soon as you can. Work on a calm day so that the spray that you're putting on isn't drifting around. Use the least cleaner that you need. You know, don't overdo it. Keep a second hose handy so that you can rinse accidental overspray right away. And don't let runoff pool at the base of your plants or run into a storm drain, a pond, a stream, or a rain garden, or any of those things. So keep all of that in mind when you're working with your plants or around your landscaping. Because that's you're not going to enjoy that day if you kill a bunch of plants. Lastly, I mentioned it at the beginning of all of this, but I'll bring it up once more. No cleaner is going to solve the real problem, you know, which is moisture. You know, you can clean off what was there, you can use a mildewcide on it and all of that, but if the wall keeps staying damp, you know, from an overflowing gutter or a sprinkler hitting it or heavy shade or shrubs choking off the airflow, if the wall keeps staying damp, that growth is going to come back. But on the upside, if it does, you've now got a plan for how to get rid of it. Next week, we're going to tackle moss and lichen. So put that in your calendars. You're not going to want to miss it. It's a little trickier to deal with, but it's going to be good info. We'll get to that next week. All right, let's shift gears back to that first segment where we started talking about aluminum siding. Let's finish that whole conversation by talking about the right paints to use. That's all coming up next. Stick around.
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0: And we're back. 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And at the very beginning of the show, I started answering a listener question about painting aluminum siding. And the first part of the show, in that segment, we talked all about all the prep steps that you need to go through. And I got us up to the point where we would actually go about picking out the exterior paint, the paint you're going to use. And that's when I ran out of time. So let's pick that up at this point right now. And what you're looking for here for aluminum siding is a high-quality exterior acrylic paint. Unless you've got bare aluminum, you don't need a primer. No matter what the internet tells you, as long as the surface is clean and ready for paint and it's got that original factory finish on it, you can go straight to a high-quality exterior acrylic, skip the primer. Now, in the question, the listener was wondering if there was a way to do all of the painting and get one coat coverage on all of it. Well, when it comes to that, I guess it's a little bit of sad news. We always, always, always recommend two coats. The first coat is going to make the original color disappear for the most part. You know, the color that was previously down there, it's going to hide and cover that. And you might step back after that one coat and think, you know, this looks pretty good. Maybe I don't need a second one. But that second coat provides some really, really big benefits. First off, it's going to improve your color uniformity. You know, exterior siding has a lot of horizontal lines, overlaps, seams, shadows, and changing angles. One coat can leave thin areas or slight variations that are hard to see while you're standing close to the wall. But when you step back or when the afternoon sun hits the house, those variations can become really obvious. A second coat is going to even everything out. Secondly, second coat's going to give you better sheen uniformity. You're way less likely to see dull areas and shiny areas, you know, lap marks or differences between brushed and rolled sections. So it's really important for that reason. Third, and probably most importantly, it's going to build a more consistent paint film, you know, because a lot of your durability depends on having enough paint on the surface. The coating has to protect against sunlight, rain, temperature swings, expansion, contraction, and years of weather. One thin coat may change the color, but two properly applied coats is going to create a stronger and more uniform protective layer. Now, that doesn't mean twice as much paint automatically gives you twice the lifespan. That's not what I'm saying. It does mean that you're giving the coating the film thickness and consistency that it was designed to have by the manufacturers. Now, when it comes to products, I've got a number of Benjamin Moore products that I like to recommend for this. Aura Exterior, that's going to be the premium recommendation. It's going to offer excellent hiding, super, you know, really strong color retention, really great durability. If you're looking to go to a rich, deeper color than what's already on the house, Aura is especially attractive because it does such a good job with strong colors. Regal Select Exterior, That's also an excellent option. It's a high-quality, durable exterior paint with good application properties, long-term performance. It's a really solid choice for a full aluminum siding repaint. So Regal Exterior, that's a great option. Element Guard is another really strong option, especially when weather conditions are less predictable. You know, if you're painting later in the season or early in the season, Element Guard is great because it's designed to tolerate moisture relatively soon after application. You know, if you put it down and it's had an hour to dry, and then you get driving rain or something like that, or even a heavy dew that sits on it, it's going to be fine. It only needs that hour. That's not the case for most exterior paints. So if you are painting early in the season or late in the season, Element Guard, really, really great. Super helpful in Michigan, where the forecast sometimes seems to change while you're opening the paint can. Not so much now. You know, now we know what we're getting for the most part, and it's just dry and hot. But again, early spring, late fall, Element Guard, really good way to go. All three of those products use Benjamin Moore's Gen X colorant system. And colorants are boring to talk about, but Gen X colorants, just quickly, they're designed to work as part of the paint formula rather than relying on traditional universal colorants that end up weakening certain properties of the base paint. You know, these Gen X colorants work with the paint formula. You know, they enhance the product. They give you improved hiding, improved durability, excellent color performance, even in deeper colors. So that's really cool. Repcolite also makes Endura, and we use a set of colorants that are kind of similar to the Gen X colorants from Benjamin Moore. You're going to see a definite difference in the premium colorants that we use, and Endura, our own brand, is probably going to give you a little bit of a price savings. So all of those products would be great on aluminum siding. One final consideration with aluminum siding is to really keep your eye on the temperature. And I'm talking surface temperature. Each product is going to, on the back of the can or on its tech data sheet, it's going to tell you the temperature range it should be applied in. We talked about that a couple weeks ago. That range is referencing not just air temperature, but the surface temp. And if you're painting that aluminum siding and it's a darker color originally, it's going to heat up even faster. So you do want to make sure that you're gauging how hot that siding is before you start brushing or rolling paint onto it, because that can lead to all kinds of problems. You definitely need to be in that safe working zone, that range, that temperature range, for your product to give you the best, you know, performance down the road. All right. As always, if you have any questions on this kind of a project or any project, stop by your closest Repcolite and we'll walk you through whatever you're working on. All right, that's going to do it for this episode. If you want to catch it again, you can find it online at repcolite.com. Whatever you do today, make sure paint's a part of it. Have a great weekend, everybody, and I'll see you next week. For Home in Progress, I'm Dan Hansen. Thanks for listening.
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21: Again, I'm Paul Stevens, Fox News. The White House Correspondents Association dinner was back on Friday night.
22: This time, the gathering in Washington was more subdued with a smaller crowd and tighter security. The dinner was abruptly halted back in April by a shooter at the Washington Hilton, but President Trump insisted the gathering continue.
23: So in this country, we believe in freedom of speech. We settle our differences not with bullets, but with open and vigorous debate. And no deranged loser with a gun will ever change that. We can't let that ever happen.
22: The president delivering a rambling speech that praised some journalists and took pot shots at others. Chris DeMeo, Fox News.
21: Following 13 straight days of U.S. military strikes against targets in Iran, the president now hinting he might launch a major strike, Fox's Chanley Painter.
24: He says the military is locked and loaded. Even as talks continue, President Trump says Tehran remains far from a deal. The New York Times reporting U.S. intelligence believes Iran's new supreme leader may be more open to pursuing a nuclear weapon. As concerns grow inside the administration that China and Russia could be enabling Tehran. Trump says both leaders have assured him they are not arming Iran.
25: I don't think they'd want to have me disappointed.
24: Meantime, the standoff is spreading at sea. The U.S. military says it disabled a second commercial ship after it allegedly ignored four warnings and tried to breach Iran's blockade.
21: And the president recently warning that Iranian civil infrastructure like power plants and bridges could also be targeted if attacks on commercial shipping in the Strait of Hormuz continues. Meantime, France using a massive specially adapted cargo plane to dump flame retardant on a wildfire that's forced the evacuation of tens of thousands of people, including some from suburbs in the wine region of Bordeaux. Fire crews digging trenches trying to slow that blaze down. 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
0: The latest Fox News poll finds 56% oppose the conflict with Iran. That is 4 points down from where opposition was in May. Still, nearly two-thirds think hostilities will last a year or more, and about the same amount opposes the president's handling of Iran. The president's overall approval rating stands at 39%, with loss of support from some key groups, including non-MAGA Republicans, whose support dropped 13 points in a month. If midterms were held today, the polling found 7% more voters would go for the Democrat over the Republican in their House district. And the Fox poll found while 50% view capitalism favorably, 31% view democratic socialism favorably. Jessica Rosenthal, Fox News.
21: President Trump retaliating against European Union fines on American high-tech companies.
1: President Trump says his administration is opening a formal investigation into the European Union's trade practices, a first step in imposing wide-ranging tariffs. In a social media post, the president criticized EU leaders for fining U.S. tech companies billions of dollars. This week, Google was hit with a $1 billion fine for violating European antitrust rules. President Trump says the EU will pay a price for its illegal and highly unethical conduct, adding the fines will be reversed and a substantial tariff will be placed on EU imports at the earliest possible moment. At the White House, Jared Halpern, Fox News.
21: The Centers for Disease Control and Prevention saying the U.S. has logged more than 2,300 measles cases in the first 7 months of this year already, surpassing last year's total for the entire year. Biggest number of measles cases in the U.S. in 35 years comes among a decade-long slide in childhood vaccinations. The majority of infected people are unvaccinated. I'm Paul Stevens. This is Fox News.
2: Mostly sunny with some wildfire smoke clipping through at times today, warming up to a high of 84. Through the overnight hours, we'll have an isolated shower with a low of 68. Partly cloudy, hot and humid on Sunday. The high temperature reaches 90 degrees. Tomorrow evening, there's the chance of seeing showers and thunderstorms. A similar situation on Monday with the high climbing back to about 90 and another dose of evening storms. Temperatures will cool off toward the middle of next week. Tracking West Michigan's weather, I'm Storm Team Meteorologist Scott Larson.
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9: Broadcasting from sunny and dry West Michigan and Studio A here at Proven Winners Color Choice Shrubs, it's time for the Gardening Simplified Show with Stacy Hervella, me, Rick Veist, and our engineer and producer, Adriana Robinson. Well, we're going to have a field day today. We're going to talk about meadows. And I'll start it off with a quote. And on the whole enormous prairie, there was no sign that any other human being had ever been there. Laura Ingalls Wilder, Little House on the Prairie. But you know, there's a lot of interest in meadow gardening right now. There's no single definition of a meadow garden. A meadow is about seasonal highlights. And we're seeing a trend toward the modern meadow to enjoy unbridled nature right there on your own landscape, your own yard. Also known as a stylized meadow, they're designed to be a more manageable scale of a meadow. And we get the nature, the movement, the color, maybe even minimalism. And of course, pollinators, all the great things that come along with a meadow landscape. For me, Stacy, I'm most excited about the fact that most meadow landscapes have lots and lots of grasses.
10: I think grasses probably are one of the things that people most associate with meadows, but I think that the romance and the reason that people really want to grow or, you know, have their own meadow is the flowers. And
9: yes.
10: I think a lot of this was really kind of popularized by someone we've spoken about quite a bit over the past couple weeks in our series on American Gardens, and that's Pete Udolph.
9: Absolutely.
10: You know, Pete's planting style is very meadow-like, and it really contrasts. He was not the first to do this, right? Like, this can go back to Omi and Venn Sweden in the 1990s, who were kind of doing these mass perennial plantings with a lot of ornamental grasses. Okay. And there was those are kind of starting to evolve to the meadow look. But this really contrasts with kind of like the classic English border, where everything is bun and tuffet and kind of relegated to its own little neat spot. Right. And everything just takes up its own space, whereas the meadow and this new modern, kind of perennial, new perennialist planting is a lot of things mixed together, as Udolf calls it, the matrix. So it's really shifting from where everything is tidy and contained to a sort of exuberant celebration of where everything looks naturalistic, even though, and it's all interwoven and interknitted and, you know, just makes this beautiful whole, and it looks very natural and not man-made, but it is actually deceptive. It is the, I read about this in preparation for the show today, it is the paradox of effort. It actually takes a lot of effort to make something look that effortless.
9: Exactly. And I'm so glad you brought that up, because it requires planning.
10: It sure does.
9: It requires planning. Modern meadow gardening is the new frontier. For many, the frontier is the front lawn, converting it over from a traditional lawn. And it may require some neighbor negotiations, or at least to make the neighbors say, hey, I'm going to give you a heads up here. We're going meadow here. But it requires planning. It's not about going to some store and finding a can of meadow mix wildflowers and just chucking that out there.
10: Oh, for the love of all that is holy in the garden.
9: Exactly.
10: Do not do that. We will definitely get to talking about seeds versus plants and all of that in a meadow. But the simple fact is that at your average garden center, or garden store, or feed store, or whatever, a lot of those mixes that they are selling as meadow mixes are full of horrible plants that are not native and will become very invasive and problematic. So,
9: or annuals.
10: Annuals, and they won't do anything for you year after year. So it is a place where you definitely need to do your research. And I think that really, I would never want to be discouraging from anyone who wants to plant a meadow. Mm-hmm. But you do have to be realistic. As simple mm-hmm. as it looks, it's not that way in reality.
9: And that's because natural meadows have evolved over many years. They've adapted to environmental conditions, intricate associations of plants and nature. So you have to have a plan. Nature's plan will win out. Dominance. So you kind of go with the flow, and yet you have to make sure that you have a plan going in. I guess the long and short of it is meadow gardening is still gardening.
10: It is very much still gardening. You are forced to be an editor. And if you are an editor, you need to know what you're looking to edit out.
9: Yes.
10: And that is a really important part of that, because you have to control a lot of more aggressive plants that are going to naturally come into your meadow and make sure that they don't overtake it, because that you're trying to kind of maintain this delicate, aesthetically driven balance.
9: Yeah, no question about that. Plan on plants en masse, so to speak, drifts of plants. That's where the simplicity comes in. But that planning is super important, because you want a design where it still feels loose and natural, but a lot of thought has gone into it. And you're so right about that also, Stacy. If it involves some invasive plants in short order, they're going to take over.
10: Yeah, and they'll come in anyway. That's why they're invasive plants. So, it's a lot of work. And, you know, if we take a garden like the Highline or the Lurie Garden, two gardens that I think of Pete Udolph's that really are responsible for all of this interest in meadows, go ahead and go onto their websites and look at how many gardeners they have.
9: Correct.
10: It is not just a set it and forget it type of thing. Again, not trying to be discouraging, but it is always rather amazing that not only when we see those gardens that they look natural and effortless, but that when we're driving through country roads at this time of year and through the next, all through August and September, when meadows are just at peak because
9: beautiful.
10: The solidago is blooming and the mm-hmm. joe pie weed and everything. And you just look at what an amazing job Mother Nature is doing. I could do that at home and just kind of let Mother Nature take over. And no, it doesn't work that way. Meadows are relatively low maintenance, mm-hmm. lower maintenance than a lawn. But you also have to know what you're doing.
9: Correct.
10: A lawn, you don't need to really know what you're doing to maintain too much anyway.
9: So the key aspect here is you don't need Little House on the Prairie. A modern meadow for your yard could be 100 to 2,000 square feet, somewhere in that area where you've got a good manageable size to start. Because remember, one of the first competitors as you try to establish this garden is going to be the weeds. And if you don't take the right approach, the weeds can choke out the desirable plants. I recommend, by the way, and it's what I did in my front yard when all the lawn went out A lot of grasses went in, but I used plugs. If you can get your hands on some plugs, that's a great way to start. A number of the panicums, for example, or the liriope, or some of the plants that I put in were plugs, and it made it easy. But you have to prepare first and take care of some of the weeds. And that's why the timing of the show is great also, because in my opinion, August is a time to kill vegetation. September is a time to establish vegetation. And solarization is an option if you're looking to kill weed seed and weeds, so that when you start to put these plugs into the ground or establish these wildflowers or plants, they have a competitive edge against the weeds, which are going to try to choke them out.
10: Right. And, you know, it's not just weeds. It was your formerly desirable plants.
9: Yes.
10: Because the lawn is one of the biggest, things that you're going to have to fight against to try to get a meadow established. You're

0: going to need to completely kill that grass back. The general recommendation is to mow that down, completely scalp it. So do what you're not supposed to do to a regular lawn. Lowest possible mowing. Scalp that thing down. Get it stressed. Get that sun beaten down on those crowns. Everything we recommend anyone who doesn't want a nice looking lawn to do. Then some people will, even put plastic over that to try to make sure that all of that dies. So you do need a clean slate, but nature abhors a vacuum. So once you have that clean slate, whether you're starting with plugs or you're starting with seeds, and both are very viable ways, I do want to say, unless you have boatloads of dough, this is not, starting a meadow is not the kind of project that you usually go to your garden center for. Yeah. We're all for shopping at your local garden center. But you will go broke trying to plant up a meadow out of 1+ gallon perennials. You're going to be starting with seeds from a reputable native plant seed supplying meadow supplier that, you know, is creating custom mixes specifically for your conditions. Or, like you said, plugs.
1: Plugs are a good way to go. And you're going to want to incorporate grasses. So the grass we're talking about killing is the traditional lawn type
0: turf
1: of grass.
0: Yeah.
1: Yes. The ornamental grasses that we're going to be using, or grasses within this meadow, are going to be similar to what Pete Odolf uses. Blue stem or panicums are great. He uses Carl Forster, the Calamagrostis type grasses.
0: Sorobolus is another favorite of theirs. And I don't know that he uses Nacella anymore in the U.S., or also known as Stipa, because that has become quite invasive, but it's just got such a beautiful soft texture.
1: So here we go. Grasses are part of a meadow limerick today. A meadow is natural and logical. Establishment is economical. The logic is sound with benefits year-round that are simply grastronomical.
0: That's a good one.
1: Thank you.
0: I like it. Can't believe it's the first time you've made it, actually.
1: I have some ground that is fallow, so I think I'll start a modern meadow. A simple connection to nature without all the nomenclature to view while I sip on a Merlot. See where I'm going? Get my drift? Swaths sizable, not short shrift. And lots of grasses, they're not dull. To me, the grass is half full. Sorry. Their wind-driven sway is a lift. I'm looking forward to this topic. Let's dive in, see what Stacy has in mind in Plants on Trial. That's next here on the Gardening Simplified Show.
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0: Greetings, gardening friends, and welcome back to the Gardening Simplified Show. We are talking all about meadows and the reason that we waited all season long to do the meadow show here in late July, early August, is because now's the perfect time to start planning for a meadow. We didn't want to do this in spring and say, oh, hey, you got to wait till fall to work on your meadows.
1: Timing is everything.
0: We wanted to do it closer to when you would actually be doing that work. So if it's been rolling around in your head and you've been looking for a sign, here it is. We'll get to a lot more about installing meadows and all of that later in the show. But for now, since it's been a while since we've done a plants on trial because we were devoting the last several weeks to our American Gardens series, let me just remind you that Plants on Trial is where we talk about one of the 350 plus, actually it's 400 plus now, proven winners color choice shrubs or trees, and kind of tell you why you might want to plant it in the garden.
1: Sure.
0: And very often, you know, the theme, it's kind of more thematic, right? Like I'll give a bunch of different plants that kind of fit the theme of the show. Sometimes I'll just focus on one. And sometimes, you know, I have to really kind of dig deep into the brain to find a connection. And it's quite difficult with meadows because shrubs and meadows are mortal enemies.
1: Exactly.
0: Not really in a way that, like, they hate each other or they're bad for each other or anything like that. But the presence of shrubs in a meadow, now we're talking about nature. We're not talking about gardening. We're talking about meadows in nature because all of this inspiration for that beautiful meadow, even for Pete Udolf and other designers who work in that style, did come from nature. Right. Originally, they are trying to kind of replicate that and tweak it so that it is more aesthetically pleasing for humans. But meadows are a stage in ecological succession. And basically, ecological succession, if you aren't familiar with this concept, is that within any given patch of Earth, whatever, like basically everything is kind of in an ever-evolving state. And basically what happens with meadows is that they are kind of the next step in old farmland very often. But we do have natural meadows, of course, and the prairies, our beautiful prairies in central North America are, you know, a natural occurring kind of meadow. But very often the meadows that we see here in West Michigan, especially, are evolving farmland. So when a shrub starts to suddenly appear in a meadow, it's actually a sign that that meadow is now transitioning into becoming a woodland instead of a primarily herbaceous plant meadow, because meadows are driven by herbaceous plants, plants that die back to their roots every year and don't have any kind of wood or anything like that standing.
1: And that's a great point, Stacy. And so it makes a good point as we develop our modern meadows for our lawns. We're not necessarily looking for height.
0: No.
1: Just like the plains, we're looking for that vista.
0: Yes, exactly. Mm-hmm. So, you know, what I wanted to kind of talk about instead of really just getting into a single plant was talking about sort of the role that shrubs play in succession, including with meadows. Now, as I was looking into this topic so that I could give you all correct information, I found something quite fascinating. So this phenomenon of ecological succession was first described by University of Chicago professor Henry Chandler Cowles in the 1890s. Hmm. So he was teaching ecology or whatever ecology was called, probably natural resources or something back then. And Chicago, of course, is on Lake Michigan and very close to Indiana Dunes, which is a Indiana state park as well as a national lakeshore, I think is what it is. And as he was walking around Indiana Dunes, and as you can imagine, it was much different in the 1890s than it is today, he was noticing that the dunes were full of old tree stumps. That it was itself a landscape sort of in flux, transitioning from something that had used to have been forest and was now starting to transition into something else. So all of this, you know, kind of foundational work in ecological succession was done right here on our own much loved and beautiful Lake Michigan. So
1: beautiful.
0: How cool is that?
1: I love that.
0: Right. So basically, you can still see this if you are, you know, really, I think probably, I can't speak for Wisconsin. I haven't explored the Wisconsin Lake Michigan shoreline too much, but I suspect it's the same. But certainly Indiana and all over here in West Michigan, where we are in the middle of the largest freshwater dune system in the world, you can actually see succession in action. Mm. And I'm just thinking of a park that I go to frequently, Rosie Mound Park here in Grand Haven.
1: Beautiful, yes.
0: Beautiful place. Mm-hmm. And what you will see when you are there, you kind of have to do it in reverse because you're coming from land and then going towards the lake. But how this actually works is, you know, closest to the lake, you have very sandy, dune-like areas. And you get just a little bit of distance away, and you get the beach grass. And we've talked about beach grass lots and lots. And then that's kind of like the foredune. And then once you get over the beach grass, you have another level of succession. And then, you know, especially Rosemont is a great example, because you're kind of going up that dune, and you see junipers and all of this other stuff. And then you get into a pine and beech forest. And if you were able to go further inland, you'd start getting into an oak forest. And that is kind of the different levels of succession. And here in West Michigan, the kind of pioneer species, and that's what these woody plants that really show up and start to fundamentally transform these environments are called, is pioneer species. The main pioneer species for the lakeshore, juniper.
1: I believe it. I've run across
0: them. Seeing is believing. Hopefully not literally. Hopefully not literally run across them. So let's just think about this for a minute. So junipers are a plant that is easily spread by berries. They have, well, I mean, they're not technically berries because junipers are not technically flowering plants. So we'll just call them berries for the sake of the argument. So birds eat them. And, you know, they fly over to the lake. The seeds end up landing in this area. And the juniper seed can germinate in very difficult conditions. So it can be in those open, sandy areas. It can take the shifting winds and everything that may bury it or unbury it and be able to withstand all of that. And then once that juniper seedling starts to grow, it starts to fundamentally change the area around it. It's all of a sudden providing shade where there was absolutely none before because there were no woody plants. Sure. There were no trees.
1: Sure.
0: So now this little juniper is providing some shade. And that is going to allow new seeds that blow in on the wind or come in on animals to potentially grow because that is a different environment. This woody plant, because it is persistent all year round, is going to catch leaves and other things like that and start to develop organic matter around that, which will still allow other plants to grow. And that shade will also allow these other seeds to grow. And I think we have all experienced this, or almost all of us have experienced this. Had a juniper in our landscape or a family member, a friend's landscape, and those weeds start growing up through it.
1: Yeah.
0: The worst.
1: Yeah.
0: The worst. We're all in agreement here. I know you can't see Adriana's face, but she is enthusiastically nodding. She knows the feeling. So a juniper is almost a nurse species. It changes the environment so much. And that is then when you're able to get all of these other things that start growing. And the juniper itself provides structure for birds to sit in and, you know, have even spread around even more seeds. It provides a place for, you know, squirrels and chipmunks to hide from snakes and hawks and all of this other stuff. So they are, so that is kind of the pioneer species for us here on the lakeshore. But I think when we think about sort of the typical meadow, more inland, or what we're seeing with farmland in transition, the pioneer species tend to be very tough native shrubs that sucker. So the number one culprits that we're seeing transition meadows into woodlands in those areas are going to be things like red twig dogwood, also spread by berries. Aronia, also spread by berries and highly suckering. Sumac, wow, what do you know? Spread
1: sumac
0: by berries.
1: Sumac in abundance.
0: Yes, definitely. And I love sumac. I mean, it's a beautiful plant. And willow. Now, willow is spread by seed. But what you'll also notice about all of these plants is they are very, very durable. They can take pretty much any kind of soil. They can take any kind of sun. Pretty much all of these have, you know, some shade tolerance as well as sun tolerance. And again, they have this suckering habit. So not only is that little seedling going to start growing, but those plants are going to put out runners and start to kind of grow and establish and then be actually quite competitive against a lot of these herbaceous plants that would otherwise be spreading. So in a meadow, these types of shrubs are a bad thing because it basically means that your meadow will eventually in time, and we're talking about a scale of, you know, I think the general ecological scale of succession is considered to be about 150 years. So this is not like happening overnight, you know. Obviously, it depends on a number of different factors. And I am speaking specifically about North American species here, because in other countries, like especially Australia, things are totally, totally different. But what we can do as gardeners, and we're not trying to grow meadows, is to kind of look at those traits, those durabilities that those plants have and use them to our advantage in the landscape and say, hey, these are pioneer species. These can tough it out against plants that I may not want or plants that I don't want to manage, and really use those to transform areas into low maintenance landscapes.
1: Sure, absolutely.
0: So things like Arctic Fire Red and Arctic Fire Yellow, red twig dogwoods, those are two great choices. Sun tolerant, shade tolerant, drought tolerant, wet tolerant, just durable, durable plants. Same thing can be said about all of our Aronias, Lowscape Mound, Lowscape Snowfire, Groundhug, and Berryscape. And if you are on the lakeshore and you want to get a piece of that pioneer juniper, you can try out Montana Moss and Tortuga. Because again, their position as pioneer species means that they are very durable. And while that's a bad thing for meadows, it can be a very good thing for us as gardeners. We're going to take a little break. When we come back, we are opening up the mailbag, dusting it off, opening it up, and we hope you'll stay tuned.
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19: Coming up Monday morning on West Michigan's Morning News, a country has an aggressive ban on social media for kids. Could that work here? We'll have the story, and we started 5 on Wood Radio.
0: Greetings, gardening friends, and welcome back to the Gardening Simplified Show, where it is our pleasure to help you with your garden questions, quandaries, and conundrums. And boy, they are coming in hot and heavy these days because, well, it's hydrangea season. And, you know, that's always a cause for lots of people to write us about what's happening with this and what's happening with that. And why isn't it blooming? Why is it blooming like this?
1: And just like the mailman, whether it's rain, sleet, snow, drought, whatever it may be, we're here to deliver.
0: Yeah, that's right.
1: At least we'll try.
0: We'll try. And we do have lots of articles and so forth on our website, ribbonwinnerscolorchoice.com, to kind of help you through all of those. If you have a question and you want to reach out to us, gardeningsimplifiedonair.com, there is a contact form. You can even attach photos, but we can't get to all your questions there. So please don't hesitate to also use the feedback form on ribbonwinnerscolorchoice.com. Where you will also hear from not a robot, but from a real horticulturist who cares about your success. And we do get back to those, although I have to say the volume has been a little bit crushing lately because, you know, there's just a lot going on.
1: Operators are standing by.
0: Well, standing by. It's more like when you call a credit card company and they're like, you are 145th in line. 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
0: No, I think you've got a bright future.
1: Thank you.
0: That was very pleasant. 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But I did have to share this message from listener Kyle. And he writes, last fall, I asked about winter protection for big leaf hydrangeas, and you provided some great advice. I just want to share how amazing my Let's Dance Skyview hydrangea is performing at the end of June here in Minnesota, USDA Zone 4B. Now, those words would never probably have been heard in a sentence previous to this. How amazing big leaf hydrangea performing June, Minnesota, like unheard of.
1: Not only the zone, but it was a rough winter.
0: Yes. So we all had a terrible winter throughout the country. And that is the kind of winter that definitely would have killed back other big leaf hydrangeas. And in fact, it did kill back Let's Dance Skyview. Mm-hmm. You experienced dieback in your plants. We experienced dieback in our plants here in our West Michigan Trial Gardens. And Adriana and I will have a video out about that very soon. And yet, despite all of that, Let's Dance Skyview hydrangea is blooming everywhere.
1: Yes.
0: And that was really our goal with this plant, is to kind of make it as fail-proof as possible. Now, there's a lot of human error that goes into big leaf hydrangeas that make them not bloom. People cut them back, or a landscaper cuts them back, or whatever. But really, weather has traditionally been some of the biggest obstacles to getting good flowers on hydrangea. Mm-hmm. And what makes Let's Dance Skyview so different than any other big leaf hydrangea on the market, with possible exception of Let's Dance Candu, which also has this characteristic, it sets flower buds even at the base of the plant.
1: It's amazing.
0: Before, it really they only conventional varieties only set their flower buds way up here at the tips. So if it got browsed by deer, or it got kicked, you know, taken back by weather or whatever, it was gone. Like, there were no old wood flower buds at all. So because Let's Dance Skyview sets them low down on the ground, they can actually survive all of those challenges. And what you can see here in the photos that Kyle sent is that they are full, there's a lot of flowers that are fully open, bright

0: with this plant as we have too. So thank you so much, Kyle. What else we got?
1: Teresa writes to us, hello, I garden in 5B, Toronto, Ontario, Canada, and most of the cone flower buds on the plant have no petals. I'm not sure if this is mites or Aster Yellow's virus and wondering whether I discard the entire plant or cut the blooms and attempt to treat the plant next year in spring. Looking forward to your response. And Stacy, the first thing I thought about was Aster Yellow's. And if it is Aster Yellow's, then maybe they're toast.
0: Yeah, so that was one of the reasons why I felt like Teresa's question was so good to answer right now, because Aster Yellow's is a disease. It is called by what is known as a phytoplasma or a phytoplasma-like organism, which is just this weird organism. It's not a bacteria.
1: It's what affected Bill Murray in the movie Ghostbusters. He gets covered in it.
0: Yes, that was ectoplasma.
1: Oh,
0: ectoplasm.
1: Okay.
0: This is phytoplasm. So it's not a bacteria. It's not a fungus. It's not a, you know, nobody really can, I mean, there are scientists, of course, who can describe what it is, but it's just this weird kind of organism. It is spread through piercing and sucking insects like mites and aphids and all of that kind of thing. And it, so yellowing is potentially one of the, you know, symptoms that you have Aster Yellow's, but it causes all sorts of weird contorted growth. Things just look very off. And if you have Aster Yellow's, and it affects a number of plants in the Asteraceae or the Daisy family, it also affects other plants as well, and that are outside of that family. Very often these diseases are quite confined to within a botanical family, a scientific plant family, but in this case there's all sorts of things that can get Aster Yellow's, even though it's still called Aster Yellow's. And yes, if you have a plant that has Aster Yellow's, the very best thing that you can do is to take it out. And believe me, I know that is easier said than done, because it's painful to take
1: it's
0: out
1: painful.
0: A plant. But all that's that they cannot recover from it, and all that's going to happen is you have this kind of capital of Aster Yellow's for all of those piercing and sucking insects to come, suck up the Aster Yellow sap from those plants and transmit it to other plants. So you kind of have to take one for the team and get those out of there if you can. But I will say that in Teresa's case, this is not Aster Yellow's, because as you can see, the flowers look perfectly healthy. If this was Aster Yellow's, they would be contorted and looking
1: like almost paranormal.
0: Yes, and paranormal is
1: who are you going to call? Stacy Hervella at Proven Winners Color Choice Shrimp.
0: Yeah, so I can give them the bad news, and you just get to go over here having a grand old time, and I have to be the bad guy. Good cop, bad cop. So yeah, it's hard. So I think that what you do most likely have is the cone mites, which is good news that you don't have Aster Yellow's, because Aster Yellow's can also cause a lack of petals on these plants. And the cone mites are not really that bad. I would just, and again, your plant looks really lovely, so I know this is a little bit of a heartbreak, but I would go ahead and cut those off and just discard them right now and just hope for better next year, because that way, you know, the mites aren't completing their life cycle since they're active in the cones right now. I would also say that what I have noticed is we have had a lot of really hot, dry weather after a very nice, mild rainy season where I didn't have to water for like a month. Boy, am I paying that bill right now. And I'm finding that with that hot weather that we've had, that my petals are not lasting very long.
1: Yeah.
0: Like I have a beautiful sunflower that just self-sowed in the garden, loving it. And one day I'm like, oh, wow, that is gorgeous. And the next day I'm watering and I'm like, where'd the petals go?
1: I have the same thing. I've got them popping up all over the place. They're beautiful.
0: Yes. And yeah. But just, yeah, with the heat also, the petals are not lasting very long. I would also add one other thing, and that is if you have Japanese beetles, they love the petals. They may not cause a lot of damage to the rest of the plant like they would on like a rose or something like that. But Japanese beetles, cucumber beetles, there's all sorts of things that absolutely relish the opportunity to eat the petals of your asters and other things like that.
1: And here in the mailbag, it's that time of the year. Walk through your veggie garden. I nailed a couple of them yesterday. Tomato hornworms.
0: Oh, you did?
1: It's that season. A pepper plant just overnight. Crazy. So be looking for tomato hornworms too.
0: Yeah, definitely. So there's it is high pest season. So, you know, I would say if you are a person with like a full-time job, it's very easy for things to happen during the day when you're away at work. And then you get home and you're like, wait, I thought, why isn't my coneflower have any petals? And it was just a little cucumber beetle party that you weren't invited to, and now you don't have any petals. So lots of things happening, but the good news is you don't have Aster Yellow's. If you're seeing weirdness on any of your asters or anything in the Asteraceae, any Daisy family plants or other plants, do look this up. know how to identify it, what to look for, and do try to bring yourself to remove those plants.
1: We can get through it, though. I mean, yeah. You know, if you show up after work at home,

0: And the Stay Puff Marshmallow Man is there. Well, then you got a whole other thing going on.
1: Just don't cross your beams. We're going to take a little break. When we come back, we are continuing our conversation on meadow gardening. 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
0: Welcome back to the Gardening Simplified Show. So your meadow garden doesn't have to be a mess. If you use some rhythm and repetition in drifts, you can create that wild, natural look, but not necessarily have what some people would call a mess on your hands. Meadows are beautiful. And a wildflower meadow is a complex, interactive plant community, not just a collection of individuals. And natural doesn't mean just native. Now, I know this might be a controversial thing to say, but again, when we go back to Odolph's gardens, Stacy, he uses a lot of alliums. And alliums are a genus that encompasses the entire northern hemisphere and beyond, Europe and Asia.
1: Yes, and there are a number of native alliums that work very well in meadow gardens. And, you know, I think that Pete Udolph and other new naturalists would be the first to say, hey, I never claimed this is a native plant garden. I think that we very often project the nativeness into these gardens because they feel of the landscape.
0: Yes.
1: And so we kind of assume that they are all native. So it is absolutely possible to have a naturalistic meadow that is perhaps some native plants and some non-native plants. And as long as you don't have invasive plants that are going to cause problems for you or your neighbors or whatever, that's perfectly fine. But there are also lovely seed mixes that you can get of 100% North America. American natives, as long as you do your research and shop at the right places. Don't just assume that it's going to be a native plant garden or that it must be, because mm-hmm. there is a lot of room, you know, to do all of these different things. It's really just a question of your values and what you want out of your meadow.
0: Yeah, there's a host of plants that you can use. I mean, for me, I love seeing milkweed in a type of meadow setting. I have seen people who have created these meadow gardens and used solidago. And it has gotten out of hand.
1: Oh, that's a plant that will definitely get out of hand, depending on which species you have. Absolutely.
0: Correct. So plant in drifts, create repetition with similar colors and textures. It gives you some cohesion. Keep it simple. Repeat plantings. Create a color succession. Use plants that bloom at different times for continuous color throughout the season because, you know, again, this is something that is a seasonal experience. And don't forget pathways. Mm. I think pathways are are important as you design the garden. And also, I like to get some plants that are along the pathway that are going to escape their bounds just a little bit. So as you walk this path, the foliage brushes against your leg. It's just kind of this romantic feel as you walk through a meadow garden, maybe a rustic bench where you can sit and relax for a while. But try to establish that feeling of the open meadow, and then again, plants that aren't too tall, because we're trying to create that feel in a
1: right.
0: meadow garden.
1: And, I mean, what good is a meadow garden that you can only look at from the outer edges and not kind of be in the middle and have that amazing feeling of just being surrounded by plants? And so, you know, it is absolutely acceptable if you're starting with especially a seed mix. Very often those are intended to be mowed, and you can just mow a path right through it. Mm-hmm. You can even mow different paths every year, you know, to do something different. But you do want to make sure that you have a way to access it, not just to enjoy it, but also to maintain it. Because, you know, most meadows, even though especially like an Udolph style or more naturalistic style, will include bulbs and that type of stuff that will be just fine in spring, you know, when there's nothing around to kind of shade it out. You are going to have to cut plants back and remove all of that, you know, brush and cut back perennial parts at some point, either in late fall or in early spring. My choice would be early spring, just so you have something to look at all season long. But of course, it all depends on when you have the most work to do.
0: Right.
1: Perfectly fine to do that in fall after everything has gone dormant, if you prefer. So you need to get in there and do that. You need to get in there and manage weeds, especially for the first 3 years of trying to establish this garden. And you need to make sure that nothing undesirable starts to get established and outcompetes the plants you're paying good money for.
0: Can't emphasize that enough. That's why from the start, and why August is such a great time, especially solarization. And that's what I did in my landscape. And then I went with plugs and smaller plants along with seed to start to develop this look. So super important. You got to give them a competitive edge against the weeds and also drought or heat.
1: Mm-hmm.
0: So some soil preparation is necessary. Make sure to plan ahead for that and give them that competitive edge. And, you know, great perspective there, Stacy, because in some cases, these modern meadows, maybe we're using it in our front yard. Yes, you're going to have to mow or prune or trim maybe a couple of times a year. But that sure beats having to cut the grass twice a week with a conventional lawn, right?
1: Absolutely. I would much rather do that. Yes. And, you know, you're, again, going to have to spend those first couple of years really up on it and maintaining everything. And let's not forget water, because even though most meadows are going to be very drought tolerant once they are established, although you can certainly have a wet meadow or a medium moist meadow. And again, if you're looking to plant from seed, you can get just the right seed mix for your actual soil conditions. But many of them are drought tolerant once they're established. But just like any other seedling, they do want plenty of water while they are getting established. And you don't want to risk your investment in time or money by not providing the water that they need during that, you know, really crucial first 2 to 3 years of establishment.
0: Now, as far as plants are concerned, as I mentioned in segment one, grasses are going to be the backbone, in my opinion, the foundation, whether it's switchgrass or bluestem or feather reed grass, many different types of grasses you can use. For plant choices, you can visit a website. We've talked often about Pete Odolph, and his website will give you the link, because you go to that link and visit some of the gardens he's created, you'll see the various plants that you can use in your meadow garden. For example, a favorite of mine are the anemones, the fall blooming anemones. Love
1: the Japanese anemones?
0: The Japanese anemones. Just beautiful plants, and they
1: really
0: dance
1: cool.
0: in the breeze along with the grasses. Of course, agastache is going to be very important, rudbeckias, echinaceas, coreopsis, and you'll see that many of these meadow gardens also use liatris.
1: Oh, yeah. I love liatris. That's a plant I wish was a little more drought tolerant.
0: Right.
1: Because I don't have a lot of success growing
0: right.
1: it in my very droughty garden, and I do love it.
0: Asters or Helenium sneezeweed.
1: Another plant that likes more wet soil.
0: Exactly.
1: That I can't get established, that I have tried many times and I've given up.
0: Globe thistle.
1: Not bitter about it. Don't worry.
0: Eupatorium or Joe Pye weed. And by the way, there are cultivars of shorter Joe Pye weed available now. I think it's called Little Joe.
1: Yeah, but who wants a short Joe Pye weed in their meadow?
0: Right.
1: Give me the 10-foot tall stuff.
0: There you go. Would you put cup plant in a meadow garden? Yeah. Yeah. So I get my grasses, you get your cup plant. All right. Veronica, Alpine sea holly, sedums, panicums, as we mentioned, persicaria, monardas within a landscape like this. And even, and we talked about it a few weeks ago when we talked about hibiscus, but what about hibiscus mosquitoes?
1: Oh, yeah. If you have a wet meadow, for sure.
0: Yeah.
1: That would be quite at home in that kind of garden.
0: And a native plant here in North America. Guaras, yarrow, galardia. Lots and lots of plants to pick from. And like I said, a favorite for me has got to be milkweed in a meadow garden.
1: Definitely. Also. Yeah, I love guara and I do have it in my garden, but I'm thinking back to a time that I was visiting the San Antonio Botanical Garden and the entire entrance, it was in spring, the entire entrance was planted as a meadow, like all along kind of the road and medians, and it was all bluebonnets and guara, and it was one of the most beautiful combinations that you could possibly imagine. Mm. But yeah, I mean, it's really important to when you're establishing a menu, a meadow, to not pick plants that you like necessarily, but plants that can tolerate your conditions. Because kind of, you know, as much effort as it is to get that meadow established, yeah, you need to make sure that it is going to be sustainable for your actual conditions in the long run. Because the goal is really to get your meadow garden to a point where you are only really mowing it down maybe once a year in the spring or late winter, early spring, or in the fall if you prefer, and then kind of getting all of that cut stuff out of it, managing any woody plants that have popped up, so that you're kind of really doing, like, at one point, you know, ideally maybe one day of maintenance, but it is going to take a lot of time to get there, and you don't want to add extra work on yourself by having to irrigate it because you have a wet meadow but dry soil. And I'm saying this for myself because I personally prefer the look of wet meadows, but there is nothing in my yard that will ever be wet meadow.
0: And Stacy, it'll be interesting when you put in your meadow garden, how many neighbors will follow suit?
1: Well, hey, you know, I kind of was a trailblazer, pioneer with removing my lawn. Mm-hmm. And that's the first step. And I always said, when we removed our lawn 2 years ago, I said, if this doesn't work out, it becomes a meadow. So we're not there yet, but I'm not going to lie and say it doesn't appeal to me here and there.
0: Fantastic. Well, have fun with your little house on the prairie. Thank you, Stacy.
1: Thank you, Rick.
0: Thank you, Adriana. 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
4: Take two, I'm Daria Albinger, making good on a promise.
5: As I said 3 months ago, the show must go on. We were backstage, and we both wanted to just have it go on, whether it was 2 o'clock, 3 o'clock in the morning, it didn't matter.
4: Christina Coleman has more about last night's rescheduled White House Correspondents' Dinner.
6: First jokes was about HHS Secretary RFK Jr., who has been known to make some headlines over roadkill.
5: Delicious beef tenderloins, very special beef. And I want you all to know that Bobby Kennedy is right here. Personally ran over the cow in his car.
6: And he also roasted California Senator Adam Schiff, who he has mocked many times before, and he certainly didn't hold back.
5: I hate some people. You know, I shouldn't say this. I'm not supposed to hate. I'm supposed to love everybody. But he's a terrible person.
6: He did address the safety and security concerns and gave a big shout out to the U.S. Secret Service and law enforcement and just thanking them for protecting and serving and keeping everybody safe.
4: The gunman, Cole Allen, is still being held. After nearly 2 weeks of U.S. military strikes, the president is hinting again that he's planning a major attack on Iran. Fox's Rebecca Castor in Washington.
7: U.S. Central Command did not announce any new strikes on Iran last night. The president says diplomatic talks have resumed, but he could still greenlight this massive attack he's considering at any point.
8: I think they're getting more and more serious as the days go by.
7: Now there's another unexpected disruption to the flow of oil in the Red Sea. Iran's proxy in Yemen, the Houthis, are blocking Saudi shipping and fired on at least 3 oil tankers this week. President Trump warned them to stand down or Iran would face the consequences.
4: Mr. Trump says the U.S. may also take over the Pickaxe Mountain facility. America's listening to Fox News.
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18: There's a thing out there right now
3: that's a season. And we're in the summer season, right? And it's hot and it's, you know, doing all the things that are going on. And my wife's out there in the season making the garden grow and making sure it's getting water and all those kind of seasons. And she's so frustrated right now because she did something different this year.
17: What's that?
3: Well, she put a bunch of matting around the plants so she wouldn't have to basically hoe up the weeds and all that. But it's not letting the water through enough, she thinks, for them to get enough moisture to grow. So with that, she's frustrated, and understandably so. And I can't answer her because my thumbs are not green. I mean, you know, when it comes to gardening, you know, comes to financial advising, hey, I'm all there. But so with that in mind, I think we ought to talk to our listeners. By the way, thank you for being part of our radio family. We just love you guys and love to hear from you as well. But let's talk about the regrets that maybe you're having. And this is the season we call the Roth season.
17: Roth season. I didn't know we had an actual Roth season.
3: It is now.
17: Okay. We're making it here on Money Mentors.
3: Every summer, you should be looking at this for your investments.
17: All right. So being Roth season, we're going to talk about some of those Roth moves that you might want to consider depending on your situation today here on Money Mentors. First, I want to give the website and phone number to Gary and Laurel for people who want to reach out to Mattson Financial Services, because we're going to get into a lot today. If you have questions for the team, MattsonFinancial.com is where you can find us online. Or talk to our team off the air, 616-288-2909, 616-288-2909. It's interesting that you bring up Roth season this week, Gary, because I was reading a survey from Fidelity that says 72% of current retirees wish that they had opened that Roth IRA earlier in their careers because they feel like they missed out on tax-free growth and the withdrawals, of course, that come in retirement. But since this was not an option for a lot of people, maybe early on in their careers, it's only recently, really, that employers have started adding like Roth 401ks into the mix. So people weren't as aware of Roth. It's easy to see how they missed out on this. So what do we do as we move into retirement and through Roth season, as you call it?
3: Roth time. Roth. Go ahead.
18: Yeah, I mean, I think that's one of those things to where, like you mentioned, Jennifer, but let's take the step back and say, just because if you didn't contribute to a Roth IRA years ago, doesn't mean you missed every opportunity. And really, retirement planning and sitting down with us, this can actually create some of those best tax planning opportunities to get a look at what have we done so far, where do we need to go, and how are we going to get there? And that could be you're coming into us because you're not retired yet. You're looking to retire. You've got that date maybe circled on the calendar. Or perhaps you've already retired and maybe you have made some plans, but you're just not confident that you actually have a tax strategy in place. And one of the things I think that's important to talk about is that many retirees assume taxes are going to go down in retirement, but that's often not true. We find that you've worked so hard, right? You've worked 30 years or more at what you're doing, and now you want to have these experiences, and you want to start living out your dreams, your goals, and desires. And yes, maybe you're not spending things the way that you were on your way to work with lunches or Starbucks or the coffee runs, gas, things like that. But you're going to find other things that fill your bucket and fill your cup. So we want to make sure we look at this to say, if you had all of your eggs in one basket being just a traditional IRA or a 401k, that's all pre-tax dollars. And what's going to happen is when you hit your RMDs right now at age 73, for some of you retiring out in a few years here, that's going to change and likely be age 75 for you. But what that's going to do is required minimum distributions is the way that the government is saying you have to start taking money out of your traditional IRA, 401k, those pre-tax accounts. You're forced to because they want their share.
3: They want to get that tax bite.
18: Exactly. And you might not even need the income, but you still have to take it out. But if we can do proper planning, right, so then you're not forced to take certain monies out at certain tax brackets, now we can diversify the strategy using Dad's favorite season right now of Roth IRA.
3: Roth.
18: And what we'll do is look at what tax brackets you're in, seeing how can we start maximizing these without overpaying in taxes year over year, right? This isn't a one-time set it and forget it strategy. So we're going to make sure that we look at that. You're going to have to pay taxes on this IRA to convert it to the Roth IRA. But now that's a one-time deal. Then you have to follow up with different rules. We'll help you with those guides to make sure you're investing it and taking out the right way to make sure then it is growing tax-free.
3: Free, Roth free, Roth free.
18: And never taxed again, right? So that's the opportunity to make sure that you're looking at it. There's no one-size-fits-all Roth conversion. It's got to be an individual plan and year over year.
3: So many people look at this also and say, you know, I'm pre-retirement, so I may be doing it, or I'm getting to retirement, I should be doing it, or maybe I'm just beginning retirement and I should be doing it. And that's all true. But there's a category of people out there that should look at it as well. If you're in your 70s, even 80s, and you're looking at it and say, well, gee, I don't need a Roth IRA because, once again, I'm in my lowest tax bracket and everything's going fine. If you're going to pass on an inherited IRA, maybe it makes sense for you to pay the tax now and your beneficiaries, children or grandchildren, never pay tax on that again.
17: Okay.
3: Is it cheaper for you because you're in a lower tax bracket? Because they're generally going to be in their highest tax brackets in the later years of their life.
17: Right. When they
3: earning
17: get this
3: the highest,
17: money.
3: Mm-hmm. Yep. Highest grossing wages. And so now they receive that. Now they're going to be in a higher tax bracket, paying maybe up to a third or more of those IRA dollars that you're going to pass on, when you could do it for maybe 10-12%. So once again, we want to look at that. We help you strategize the tax math and make sure we make sense for your situation. So it doesn't matter what age you are. You should be looking at the Roth IRA, the Roth 401k, and including if you're working, we'll even help you do the math to make sense of, so it doesn't throw in your new tax brackets, even while you're working and doing your tax deductions. Because remember, when you put money into a Roth 401k, that's after tax dollars. You're used to 401k pre-tax dollars. These are going to be after-tax dollars, and you want to make sure you're not entering those extra tax brackets for the privilege of having that Roth IRA.
17: Yeah. And, Laurel, that's the important point here, is that everyone's situation is different. So listening to blanket Roth advice is not going to apply necessarily to every listener out there or every saver. Even if you're thinking, I should be in the Roth, it really kind of pays off to run that tax math with the team.
18: It sure does, because it really is going to help us look at the entire plan. We talk about a lot at Mattson Financial here, our five pillars of retirement, and taxes are simply one of those. We've got investments, income, the taxes, legacy, and healthcare. And those five pieces work together. But I can tell you, when you come in to sit with us, you're going to start talking about your investments. You're going to start talking about taxes. And then you're going to see, oh my gosh, wait, income's affected. Social Security might be affected. Medicare is affected because of all of these different pieces. And so you really want to make sure that you have one congruent plan and you've got only one number to call, being our office, to help guide you through all five of those pillars, including the tax piece.
17: For sure. And this goes back to the tax diversification that you've talked about for years, Gary. We talk about diversifying our portfolios in terms of risk in the market. This kind of diversification could be even more important than those returns on the portfolio.
3: Oh, this is one of those things that we can do, and if everybody has an opportunity to it, and we can save huge dollars. 2, 3, up to 4% in tax dollars. Think about that on an annual income of $100,000. Well, that's an extra $4,000 a year over a lifetime, you know, 20, 30 years in retirement. That could easily be over hundreds of thousands of dollars.
17: Wow. So a big difference maker in retirement, and a regret that we don't want our listeners to have, wondering, you know, should I have done the Roth? Should I do some Roth conversions now that I'm a little bit later in life? These are all questions that do come up, I think, as people get more educated about the tax mm-hmm. piece of retirement. But how can our listeners come run that tax math with you as money mentors?
18: Yes, and I do want to make one more point here, because I was talking about required minimum distributions mm-hmm. with the traditional IRA and the 401ks. From your Roth IRA accounts, you do not have, you're not subject to required minimum distributions, right?
3: Tax savings, tax savings, Roth.
18: So there's that power, right? There's just a lot of power to say that you've got diversification and can make different choices. You're not forced to do one thing or take from one account. So with that being said, being one of those listeners out there who saved $250,000 or more for retirement, we'd love to share some of our valuable retirement resources with you. And you can get that today by texting KIT, that's K-I-T, to 616-288-2909 for our Money Mentors Toolkit, which has all of those retirement resources built in that surrounds our five pillars of retirement.
3: Tax savings, tax savings, tax savings. Rah, rah, rah.
17: Can you tell this gets Gary excited?
18: Right?
17: I don't know.
18: He's ready to Roth it up, baby.
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17: 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It covers taxes. And you text that word KIT to 616-288-2909. And if you have any follow-up questions for the team, it includes a calendar link right there too, so you can talk to us. Again, that number is 616-288-2909. And our team members are standing by at that same phone number this morning. So if you have a question right now or you want to go ahead and get on the schedule, that's just fine too. 616-288-2909 to reach your Money Mentors at Mattson Financial Services. 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Do you retire together or separately? Tackle this conundrum for couples. It's coming up next right here on Money Mentors on Wood.

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7: You just remember what your old past said, boy, you got a friend in me.
1: Toy Story 5 has been attracting big crowds at the movie theaters. But if you're looking for it on streaming, experts say it will likely be available on popular streaming platforms in August or September. And I have to say, for those of you who have listened for a while, you know I'm a Swiftie, and I have totally made my children into Swifties. And so when Toy Story 5, the first song by Taylor Swift, I Knew It, I Knew You, came out in June, that has been on repeat for us, and we've been very excited to see Toy Story 5. Aww. We just celebrated our son's fifth birthday, and he actually chose Monsters and Minions.
8: Okay, that one is a
1: but
8: really
1: we'll be going
8: one.
1: Back to see Toy Story 5 because we've just watched Toy Story 3 at home and Toy Story 4, so now we're ready for number 5.
9: It's interesting that across all ages, Toy Story has carried a theme of remembrance and different things that have gone on. Mm-hmm. And for me, Toy Story 1 was one of those. My sister Pat was in the hospital having exploratory surgery, and it was something that she's only the second one in the United States that had it.
8: Wow.
9: So while she was in this multi-hour thing, my mom and I and my brother, we went out to the local movie theater because they said it's going to be 8 hours. You might as well go get something.
8: Yeah.
9: Take our mind off. So we went and saw Toy Story.
8: Uh-huh.
9: And so anytime I see that, I think of my sister, who I love very much, Miss. But once again, we're all tied to that emotional timeline.
8: That's
1: so true because Toy Story, how long has it been now? Is it 25 years?
8: Something like that, yeah. I was surprised at how long it had been.
1: Yes.
8: I was like, wow.
1: And so you think about it for those that I have seen in 30s, my age, who obviously 25 years ago, we were children.
8: Mm-hmm.
1: And when we saw Toy Story and, you know, 1, 2, 3, 4, all of these going through that, now we're at the age that our children are a part of these. And I've been seeing it all over, and it's been going very viral on the amount of emotions, like Dad is talking about here, that are coming to fruition because now we're seeing this is a generational play, right? And so moms are crying because they're like, I remember when Toy Story was my thing, and now it's my kids. And so it is making a giant impact.
8: Mm-hmm. We like when things touch multiple generations. In fact, that's kind of the approach they take at Mattson Financial Services. I know you've been walking through retirement with multiple families, multiple generations over the years, and helping the kids and grandkids now. Gary, you've been in this business for what, going on 4 decades?
9: I mean,
8: Yes.
9: Just over,
8: Wow.
1: Because I was going to say it was in the early 90s. I've been born into this life with them.
8: So true. So that's the approach too at Mattson Financial Services. And we'd love to help you with your retirement questions, your family too, if that's a concern for you, if you want to get started on some of those dreams, goals, and desires, as we call it at Mattson Financial. A couple of easy ways to do that with us this weekend. You can always start online, get to know the team there at MattsonFinancial.com, or tell us about your questions at 616-288-2909. I know you work with a lot of married couples as well there at Mattson Financial Services, and it's interesting the retirement timing decisions that they have to make. Sometimes they'll retire together, but it might make sense for some couples to stagger their retirement. Yahoo Finance's Carrie Hannon points to a study that finds these dual income couples in particular who retire separately do sometimes run into different issues.
10: One might still be, you know, pedal to the metal, the other's retiring. And so it becomes a bit murky on how do we figure out How do we get a grip on spending in retirement? Across time, they see these surges in spending. So retirees are, couples are, or households are spending surges, then it downshifts, then it upshifts, then it downshifts. And by volatility, they're talking about a 20% shift in spending one way or the other.
8: All right. I understand how this would be super difficult. Mm-hmm. 20% difference in spending over time. I mean, how do you help couples adjust?
9: Well, I think the first thing we need to talk about is if one's going off to work and one's staying home, you know, and you've agreed on that, that's a wonderful thing. But there's going to be a time when somebody's walking in the door at nighttime, kind of look around going like, yeah, I don't want to do this anymore either.
11: Right. Yeah. Like you got to be.
9: But I made this commitment.
11: Yeah. Uh-huh.
9: So what you need to do, whatever spouse is left at home, when the spouse walks in the door, here's what you do. They will praise you. You don't have to do this every night, but at least three times a night.
8: Okay.
9: You guys know where I'm going.
11: Three times a night?
9: Well, I'm sorry, three times a week.
11: There you go.
9: Every other night.
11: Oh, three times a night. Here we go, Gary. That's a lot of to-dos.
9: So when they come in, have their favorite beverage for them, have them sit down, and take their shoes off.
11: I was going to say, I know where this is going.
9: Take the socks off. Hand wash their feet, and then you ready? This is the top of the cake here.
8: Okay.
9: You get peppermint lotion and slowly, comfortably rub their feet with that peppermint lotion. And if you do that three times a week, they're never going to want you to go back to work. I don't care if it's male or female. You're not going back to work. They're going to say praises that you're home. Praises that you're here taking care of things.
11: Let me tell you, this is a tried and true thing of what dad talks about. So this is not just the first time everybody's hearing this.
9: Yeah, so this is practical things. I mean, besides that. And the other part of that is when I talk about practicality is the factor when we have this couple that's, you know, seeing a 20% difference, to me, that's poor planning. That's what yells out to me, screams out saying, okay, you never talked about what's on the budget. What are goals while you're in retirement and the other one's still working? What is the circumstance for that? And a lot of time we see it, it's healthcare. You know, one person's working for the healthcare till they get to that age 65 to make it easy for the family numbers. But my number one concern here is that they haven't done an income plan.
11: I was going to say, that's like a lack of the advisor, if they have one, to even start having that conversation.
9: And when we talk about an income plan, we're not talking about just showing you numbers. That's not what it's about. It's showing you realistic numbers that you're going to take out within the budget and the goals you have. Secondly, now it talks about the taxes and things go along with that. And we're going to also talk about return. In our world, we don't use the best return. We don't even use an average return. We usually actually use about 50% of an average return so we can see if the portfolio can make it all the way through retirement. Now, when we have that conversation with clients and they see that they have money left over, even in the worst way of returns over their lifetime, everybody kind of relaxes. And now we're on track. We've talked about the things that the spouse left at home is going to be doing, whether it's travel. And we see it a lot that they're doing upkeep at home or preparing things. Or
11: helping even taking kids and grandkids.
9: Or even taking care of parents. Mm-hmm. I mean, these are all things that come up. It doesn't matter the reason why. It matters what you do about the why.
11: And I think, too, when you talk about the income piece, Jennifer, when you were mentioning that 20% kind of discrepancy, I think it comes back to when Dad talks about retirement income and that plan. Your retirement income plan needs to be flexible enough to handle changing spending patterns, changes that happen throughout your life. Because you're going to enter into retirement. Dad always talks about those three stages. We've got your go-go years, your slow-go years, and your no-go years. And you didn't just work so hard and have this money saved up now to not do anything about it, right? You want to have those experiences. And so you're going to enter into the go-go years. Maybe that's travel. Maybe that's remodeling the house or starting to visit family more. I know one of our clients, they're not into travel, and he wanted to write a book, right? And that allowed him to do that with his time. Another one of our clients loved to tinker and do stuff with cars, opened up a body shop, right? Just something like as a garage, not a big scale business.
8: Yeah.
11: But there are different types of things. And once you retire, you might find a new hobby, and we encourage that. So we need to make sure that your retirement plan and income are flexible to be in line with those vast changes that might happen, and also whatever comes about with your health care. And then to the other point that Dad made is communication between spouses is just as important as the numbers. And I've mentioned it before on the show, even a couple weeks ago, when we kind of talk about our advisors here at Matson Financial, we wear a bit of a counselor hat too, right? We do see those problems because the number one thing that we see spouses argue about is money. hey, he's not letting me spend any. We had this plan, right? We've had those conversations. Or we're overspending here. We're not on the same page. And so our goal is anything, any conversation that comes around retirement, we're at that table sitting and having that conversation with you to help guide you. Because these are things that you haven't done maybe or faced these challenges before. And we want to be that mentor to help you through all of these things with retirement and your family.
9: And there's things like Laurel said, you know, that communication piece. It's all known to us that we say this, but we don't really realize it, that 80% of communication is body language. Body language, when somebody walks in the house and you're giving peppermint lotion on their feet, that's a lot of body language that's going to be conveyed. I'm just saying.
11: But there's one the peppermint lotion.
9: But there's one point I want to make about this. Kind of picture this. You've done everything. You've thought you did it right, and you don't have an income plan yet. Nobody's done that. And now you're in retirement doing the things that you're going to be doing, checking your list off and spending money that you're doing it. And now the market goes down. It goes down 20, 30, 40% like COVID. You're in retirement. What are you going to do? Because you didn't plan for that. Now you're spending double the dollars because it's in a negative market. We don't want to see that, what we call sequential risk, take advantage of your portfolio and blow it up. Mm-hmm. That's why it's so important. We have a compass report, we call it, and it shows income from various sources. It shows the inflation. It's going to show what taxes are going to do. It's going to show where we can do tax savings, even Roth conversions and things like that. The plan will come out that. But it's a pleasure to know, and you can see it in our clients, that body language when they both relax, when they see that the income plan works, and it works flexibility in it if you go in long-term care, or what happens if you 1 year you need extra money out to do a roof or, you know, a 50th wedding anniversary, going on that cruise and taking the whole family. Whatever it is, the plan can accommodate that if it's done correctly. Mm-hmm. Get a correct income plan.
11: I think that's key, too, because I remember sitting across from some of our clients and we went through the plan. We talked about here's your income goal, right? And how we're going to meet that. And when you take Social Security, when do required minimum distributions come into place? Let's talk about taxes. And we get to the end and we say, at the end of your life expectancy, this is what you'll have left. And they have kids and they have grandkids and they have a plan to have some legacy in there and to, you know, make sure that goes on for generations. They looked at that number and they said, we do love our kids. We do love our family. But we can spend more money. Let's go at it a little bit different, right? But now they have the tools. They have the knowledge behind the plan to understand, back to this conversation, where does our income fall and what does that allow us to do? Because that's what it's about. It's not about this giant nest egg that you maybe have accumulated. It's about what you actually get to keep and spend.
9: And a lot of people out there, they're going to sit down with you and they're going to tell you, oh, we got an income plan. Put all your money into this annuity. You're going to get this much pay every month and it's guaranteed for the rest of your life. Those facts are true. But the untrue facts that they don't tell you is that now it's an inflexible plan. And what happens with hyperinflation? Your money doesn't change. So having an annuity or income for partial of your money does make sense, but make sure you're getting that annuity from a fiduciary to guarantee that income, because they're going to tell you the good and bad about annuities.
8: Well, let's give couples out there listening today that chance to come in and go over their income plan with you.
11: You can be one of those first five callers if you're getting ready to retire or already retired by contacting us at 616-288-2909 to schedule your complimentary meeting today with one of our fiduciary advisors at Matson Financial.
8: Do that off the air. Again, talk to our team members right now. 616-288-2909. Come in, drag the spouse if you have to, but these are actually kind of fun conversations about what's ahead for both of you. 616-288-2909, or simply text the keyword KIT to that same number to receive our Money Mentors Toolkit, another great conversation starter with your spouse. 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But up next, the PERMA 5 retirement problem for some people who are trying to call it quits today. 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
9: I love it.
11: Right? Such a bop. This hit from Bananarama is now more than 40 years old, which is crazy for me to believe because I feel like I've known it my whole life, and it's such a great hit. Cruel Summer was first released in 1983 in the UK, but it really took off on the charts in the US here after it was used in The Karate Kid in 1984. I'm sure it's been used in tons of films, but I feel like it's been on Blue Crush.
8: Yes.
11: Right? When she surfs in Hawaii, and I think of that one.
8: Yeah.
11: But, oh, it's a good bop for sure.
9: Yeah.
8: Good summer tune. We hope you're enjoying the summer months. We are at Matson Financial Services. Laurel, how's that bucket list going?
11: Oh, it's going great. I actually need to post on social media, so you need to look for that. I'll do that this weekend.
8: Okay.
11: And you can find it on our accounts, but we are over halfway, which is good.
8: Yes.
11: Because I started looking at all of the different things, and I'm like, oh my gosh, I'm getting nervous. Because our summer timeline... For us, the idea was to do all of this before we go back to school, right? And so, granted, in August, when they're back to school, there is some summer left, but you just kind of get back to a different grind.
8: Yeah.
11: So we did some.
9: School night, can't do that.
11: Actually, we have been doing some fun things on the school nights.
9: Yeah.
11: Actually, we were talking with one of our local hosts here on Wood TV, Rachel Ruiz, recently, and we were talking about the bucket list. And she had that same thought process with her girls. And she's like, right now, I just feel like in a good way, but we're a little tired and exhausted because there's so many things we want to do.
8: Uh-huh.
11: Last week, it was just a weeknight on a Wednesday. I got the kids, went home. Taylor was having some golf time, and I said, I mean, there's a lot of fun stuff we can do outside, but let's check off something on the bucket list.
8: Aww.
11: So we drove to Mooville, had dinner and ice cream, and then the kids played on this beautiful play place that they have there.
8: It's,
11: so we
9: anything
11: had a great
9: with ice cream is always going to be good.
11: It is.
8: Yeah.
11: We're ice cream crazies when it comes to summertime.
8: Yeah. You and the grandkids have inherited that gene from Gary, I believe.
11: I know.
8: The ice cream gene.
9: What a great gene.
11: Sweet. Sweetie over here.
8: Perfect for summer. And I love working through that bucket list. One of the great ideas Laurel's shared here over the last several weeks. So tell us about yours. What's on your list? The things you want to get to. Not just this summer, but in retirement too. That's what your money mentors are here to help you with at Matson Financial Services. You can always drop us a line through the website. Let us know your list at matsonfinancial.com or talk to our team off the air today, 616-288-2909. A lot of people have a retirement date in mind, Gary and Laurel, and I've heard you, though, for years talk about what you call the perma-fi problem with some people who are making their plans. They continually put it off for one reason or another, and before you know it, you know, they've gone through the workforce, slogging away at their jobs for another 5 years. Now, I am seeing this play out in real life with my sister right now. I think I shared with you about a year ago. About a year ago now, she was planning her retirement at the end of last year. Every time I go home to Kentucky to visit now, she tends to move it back another few months. I'm like, where are you on this? Again, this is a person, it's not a financial issue. She is just, I don't know, for some reason, really nervous about setting an actual date. And I'm worried now she's going to become a member of that Burma 5 Club. I actually talked to her about it recently. So, I mean, what is it with some people who, you know, they have a date in mind, but then they just keep moving it back? What holds them back?
9: Well, first off, it sounds like your sister's becoming a voting member of the Perma 5 Club.
8: Right?
9: She's getting prepared. She's enrolling, let's put it that way. And so many times when you look at this, it's they can't pin it down. They're like, you know I should go. I got the money. I got this. I got that. And I'm just not ready to pull it. And it's a lot of type of things. It's the question is, when I stop being who I am at work, who am I going to be?
8: Yes.
9: In other words, it's the social piece that goes with that. And am I going to find fulfillment in retirement as much as I'm supposed to compared to what I think I'm going to do? And that's really where a financial advisor comes in and really becomes helpful. You know, what we help you do is define your dreams, your goals, and your desires. We say that a lot, but we mean it. And that's what we're going to do the first time you come in the door. We're going to have that conversation. And we're going to know if somebody's kind of sloshing through the swamp trying to figure it out, because they're going to be hemming and hawing and say, you know, well, we were going to retire, build this new house, but he's been working, or she continues on with this, and she'll say, well, they can't do without me at this point in time. And I love that one, because that's one my wife always used. Uh-huh. And I said, honey, I don't want you to, but if you died tomorrow, do you think your workplace you're working at is going to fold? She goes, well, no. I said, what are they going to do? Well, they're going to have to figure it out. There you go. Bingo.
11: That's your problem.
8: Yeah. Mm-hmm.
9: So it's
11: in the best
9: that,
11: way I say it.
9: Yeah. But it's that social piece that goes along with it. And who am I going to be? So we help define that and show you that you can be that person you want to be in retirement. The other one I find kind of interesting is the number one excuse is that I've traveled a lot in my work. I've done all the things I want to see out there. I'm just enjoying what I do. It's not about the money, but if I didn't do this, there's nothing else I'd rather do. So I'm enjoying it. I'm enjoying that. And they start cutting back a day or a few hours or that. So what we're doing is we're actually testing retirement, you know, taking a day off here. So I got a client up north in Traverse City, and he was working full-time schedule. His wife is fully retired. And we started talking to him about it. And I says, well, test the water. And he goes, what do you mean? And I says, can you cut back to 32 hours a week? Because you need the health benefits. Otherwise, they're very expensive.
8: Right.
9: I said, you could afford it, but I know you don't want to spend that. Yeah, he said, I don't want to spend that kind of money out of my portfolio. And I said, okay, so let's do this. Cut back. What's the minimum? We found out it was 32 hours per week. That's what he's doing. He's working 3 days a week now, and he's taking the rest of the time, 4 days a week off. He can do that because he talked to his employer and set that up.
8: Mm-hmm. Nice.
9: So what your sister could do, we always encourage this, if you're not sure you're ready to walk out the door, see if your employer will let you test that market. Mm-hmm. In other words, can you become a consultant? Can I cut back hours? When I cut back hours, what am I going to do with that time frame? Maybe you can't cut back hours, but let's say you're in retirement. What are you going to do on the weekend? Start defining that.
8: Yeah.
9: And I got to say, I'm a big failure in this area, but my failure helped me. And my mean by that is that Nancy and I go down to Florida. And when I'm down there, I'm going to really unwind. Here's my plan. I'm going to get a metal detector. I'm going to go play in the sand, get all tanned up. And I'm just going to enjoy this. So I got the metal detector. I got my little scoop out there. And I'm going up and down the beach. And Nancy's going up and down the beach looking for seashells.
8: Mm-hmm.
9: And then we meet about 3 hours later. And I showed her this old copper washer I found. And it was a big old from a ship, you know, a tall ship and all that. And she goes, oh, that's cool. And I said, then I got this. Look at this. I found this. And it was an old bolt. And she goes, oh, that's kind of neat. And I said, I don't know how old it is. And I goes, how'd you do? Well, I found $50 by the deck. You go walk up the staircase to go out of the beach. And I go, what? She's, yeah, I was walking by and I saw something flipping.

0: And so it's one of those things, we go out and enjoy walking the beach together, and we pick that up, and it's kind of funny, as we're walking, we're watching people emulate that. And so they'll pick up their own trash, or they'll pick up on their way out picking up others, and that's why we preserve our beaches, and I get self-fulfillment in that I see a change of something that I was a part of.
1: That's a great idea to go practice retirement, kind of ease into things, especially if you're worried about becoming a member of that Perma 5 Club and never actually setting the date. But if you want to talk to your money mentors about, you know, some of these struggles, again, they've walked so many people through retirement over the years. They can maybe help you with figuring out what is that purpose next, along with your financial plan. But start the conversation today at 616-288-2909. I also have a coworker who is about to retire in a few months. And, you know, he's one of those guys who saved well, invested well. And so the financial part of it is not really stressing him out so much in terms of, will my money last? He feels like he's got that part buttoned down. But when I was talking to him about setting his retirement date, here are the things that came up with him. How in the world do I pay my Medicare premiums, especially if I'm not taking Social Security immediately? Where do I even go to do that? I don't know. And then he was talking about, I'm not even sure how often to pay myself out of my savings. So here's a guy who didn't really think he needed a financial advisor, but I think he's coming around to this because he's thinking, I don't know about these other pieces of my retirement plan. How do you help with those practical questions about retirement?
0: Kind of think of it like Tiger Woods. You know, Tiger Woods was a great golfer. Let's talk about his best of prime. He would go out on the golf course and he would take one club, and let's say in this case, a sand wedge, and he'd go out for 8 hours on all the sand traps and play just a sand wedge. Now, what's he doing? He's trying to hone his skill so he can get one stroke better. One stroke could mean millions of dollars in winning prize money. Just one stroke. Think about that. Now put it in planning when you're talking about your retirement. He's got questions of Medicare and how to pay those premiums. We have other questions of, can I lower taxes? Most people have a great plan as a foundation when it comes to retirement. Hey, do we have enough money? Those type of things. They're asking the right questions. But it's the little things, the little tweaks of things, they're going to keep you from running out of money and keeping you from paying extra taxes, other things that you can do. So it's those little things that we're talking about that a financial advisor will help you with. If they're a true fiduciary, they're going to take you through every part or aspect of that.
2: And that's why our five pillars cover, right, the income piece. Which account to pull from first, like you're talking about with your coworker here. And how does Social Security play into that? Do we start it right away? Or do we let that defer and, you know, take from our portfolio? And that's a different conversation with every single client. And then we've got the investments. How are we invested towards our goals? How much risk are we taking and am I comfortable with that? What about taxes? We've talked about tax planning a lot, required minimum distributions. And not only for you, but also if you have money left or plan to that you want to pass on to your kids, grandkids, individuals, etc., are we doing it in the most efficient way possible? 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
1: Again, that's 616-288-2909. Again, that's 616-288-2909. But next, why some analysts are calling the Mag 7 the Lag 7 these days, and how do you build your investment portfolio for retirement? 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
3: Mostly sunny with some wildfire smoke clipping through at times today, warming up to a high of 84. Through the overnight hours, we'll have an isolated shower with a low of 68. Partly cloudy, hot and humid on Sunday. The high temperature reaches 90 degrees. Tomorrow evening, there's the chance of seeing showers and thunderstorms. A similar situation on Monday with the high climbing back to about 90 and another dose of evening storms. Temperatures will cool off toward the middle of next week. Tracking West Michigan's weather.

0: weather. I'm Storm Team meteorologist Scott Larson.
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3: So call me. 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Call Jennifer. Call any of us. We're here. The only way to call people in the future may be through the smartphone, tablet, or computer, they're saying. Experts say landlines and the rotary telephone are things that may end with the baby boomer generation. You know, handwritten letters, photo albums, physical type, and encyclopedias are also expected to become relics. Hmm. And that kind of reminds me that we had a school in our school system out where we live that they closed, one of the oldest schools out there, built in 1956, I believe. Well, there's a time capsule in the corner of it, and they pulled that time capsule out, and they opened it up, and had written things in there of all kinds of different things, and when they went to open them, they just shredded like ashes.
5: Oh, wow.
3: And so that time capsule of what we wanted to share back then, some of it was totally lost. And so it kind of makes me think of what's a time capsule from now, say 250 years, what's it going to look like? And we put a piece of paper in there and go like, what is this? Is this like spirits? Is this evil? There's notes on it that sounds like music, but we've never seen them before. They're going to interpret and say, this is a document of war. And it's going to be the guy who sang the music, war, two. What is it good for?
4: I mean, all the voices this morning. Look at you.
3: Well, I'm just saying that they're going to misdiagnose what was in there.
5: Probably.
3: Because there's not enough instructions in there. I just think that's funny, time capsule.
6: Well, especially if it's today's music lyrics, trying to decipher that. We're already kind of trying to solve some of those mysteries. So
4: exactly.
6: Oh, boy. But, yeah, I think, you know, you look at how much communication has changed just over, you know, the five generations that are living today. It's a lot of change, and we're in this age of smartphones, social media, and that's changed as well the ways and the companies that we invest in. We know that the Mag 7, as they call them, have been all the rage in recent years on Wall Street, but it's interesting, Gary and Laurel, some analysts are now calling these the Lag 7, and that's based on some weakness over the last few months for these major companies. I think this all leaves investors a bit confused about, you know, which sectors should I be invested in? You know, which stocks should I be invested in? So how do you help people position portfolios to get growth in areas like AI and tech, but avoid the risk that comes with putting maybe a little too much in some of these stocks?
4: I think the key is to take it back to the conversation of retirement. What does retirement mean, and what do you need in retirement? And that's consistency. We need income, right? And we don't want to outlive our money. And so when you look at these hot stocks or what, you know, the Mag 7 and different things like that, just remember that the hottest investments today won't necessarily be those hottest investments tomorrow, right? Mm-hmm. And that's hard to say because, you know, NVIDIA, right? If people could look back, hindsight, oh, I should have gotten in. Different things like that. But also, the opposite side of that is there's a lot of losers that end up coming to play here too. You know, even look at crypto. Crypto goes up and down so much. Those are not assets that you can rely on to have a true retirement plan. Now, for our clients who say, I do want to be a part of some of these things, or SpaceX, etc., Great. Let's make sure we've got your critical income needs set up over here.
3: Got to have that.
4: So you've got this steady paycheck coming in like you did while you're working. It's going to cover all of those needs and necessities and expenses. And then we're going to invest for the lifestyle side of things and the fun things. Those dreams, goals, and desires that you talked about with us at your first meeting. That's where there's an opportunity to say, okay, maybe you have a separate account or an E-Trade account, or we help you a little bit with buying a few stocks, but this is your fun money. The stuff that you're okay with feeling some big swings or having some big losses, and it's not going to affect your whole life and your income and your retirement plan. That's the key.
3: Mm-hmm. And understanding that, yes, we do have stocks and bonds in your portfolio, and there's reasons for those, but they shouldn't be the only thing you hold in your portfolio as well. Because when stocks and bonds both go down, and when we talk about this, how often does that happen? About a third of the time, since 2000 all the way through 2026, about a third of the time, stocks and bonds both go down over 10%. Now, if that's all you hold, you have no defense of what to do from that. All you can do is, quote, hang on, it'll come back. That's not a great story if you're a financial advisor, because I want you to be able to take advantage of that. So that's why we need those other types of assets that are non-correlated with stocks and bonds. You know, it could be real estate, private equity, hedge funds, commodities, even foreign currency. Like when England left the European Union, the sterling pound fell 16%. Is that a buying opportunity? Absolutely. But if you don't have a way to get in there to buy that, what is the use of that advisor if they can't take advantage of that for you? That's what we want to do. We're not going to put you all in sterling silver from the Bank of England, but we are going to put you in a position to take advantage of that some way, somehow, and be a better portfolio for that. And by adding these alternative assets, a little bit of those will actually reduce your portfolio risk and we increase return. And I don't think anybody would disagree with that.
6: No. And this goes back to what we talk about here on the show, and that is having investment philosophies to help guide some of these decisions about where should I be at a particular time, what to get into, what to get out of. Because having an investment strategy is one thing, but Morningstar tells us that investment philosophy is really another. Tell us about how that works at Matson Financial.
4: So really an investment philosophy is a strategy that tells you what you're investing in, right? And then the philosophy tells you the why behind it. And we love this part of what we do. It's something that we talk about in our first meeting when we get to know you. But the thing that we want to start with when it comes to why we do what we do with an active management strategy and truly focusing on the five pillars of retirement is because we're on a 24/7 news cycle. It is always changing. Also, there is volatility forever here to stay, yeah, right? There is no one safe place to put your investments like there used to be with our grandparents. So we need to make sure we're diversified. So there's a lot of different things that we're going to look at, back to what Dad was talking about. When it comes to diversification, we need to make sure you have stocks, maybe bonds and real estate, private equity, hedge funds, commodities, all these different areas to make sure that it smooths out your ride, right? If you only have so much of your eggs in one basket, that's going to cause a lot of stress and a lot of, okay, do I jump in and out of the market, right? Those kinds of conversations. Those are not conversations that we have here at Matson Financial, because we talk about it a lot in that first meeting and throughout the process of getting to know you. And then once you become a client and you go through some of these market cycles, which used to take a little longer, now it doesn't so much, right?
6: Right, yeah.
4: We're seeing a lot of that shift up and down from month to month. But then they start to understand and they're not calling to say, I'm nervous. Do I get out? And also, when do I get back in? Because that's the other key part, is when do you know to buy back in? They're having the conversation to say, hey, there's opportunity, right? We've got the blue light special going on because maybe markets are down. Where is there opportunity to buy in from what we harvested the gains from? That's our constant conversation and philosophy with our team and our clients.
6: Well, for someone who wants to see how these kinds of strategies can work for their portfolio, maybe they've been doing it on their own for years, but they really want someone to help guide this strategy as they move into retirement, through retirement. How can they get started with us at Matson Financial Services?
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6: Or you can talk to our team off the air today and let's set up the time, get out your calendar. We'll get out hours and take a look at a time that looks at your portfolio, gets you that second set of eyes on your plan. Again, that number 616-288-2909. And Gary and Laurel, I think sometimes people are surprised because A, they either think you're going to judge what they've done so far when they come in with their, you know, 401ks, their IRA statements, maybe another brokerage account, that kind of thing. But a lot of times, you know, you're not revamping the entire portfolio. It might just take a few tweaks to get them where they need to be.
3: Absolutely. And that's the fun for us is it's the journey. So we don't have a one-size-fits-all situation or one solution. You know, maybe somebody's got a minor cut and we can put a little Band-Aid on it. That's great. But if you're bleeding because your hand was cut off, number one, we want to get the hand back, take you in, get you triaged. But we want the hand connected back on. Nobody's got a perfect plan. I just want you to know that right up front. Now, we can tweak it and make it better probably the majority of time, if not almost always. But there's times when we want to look at things and what's best for you. We've had clients that come in and we tell them, hey, you're doing a great job. Everything's fine. Give us a call in 3 to 5 years. We'll keep in touch with you. And that's okay because they're on the right path. Mm-hmm. We have others say, we want you to take it over now because our next 3 years are critical. Even though we're doing well, we want to finish it off the best way possible so they ask you to get involved then. Wherever you're at, we're prepared to help you.
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3: And we so enjoyed your company here today. 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
13: Country, we believe in freedom of speech. We settle our differences not with bullets, but with open and vigorous debate. And no deranged loser with a gun will ever change that. We can't let that ever happen.
14: The president delivering a rambling speech that praised some journalists and took pot shots at others. Chris DeMeo, Fox News.
15: 13 straight days of U.S. military strikes against targets in Iran, and now President Trump is hinting he might launch a major strike. Fox's Chandler Painter.
16: He says the military is locked and loaded. Even as talks continue, President Trump says Tehran remains far from a deal. The New York Times reporting U.S. intelligence believes Iran's new supreme leader may be more open to pursuing a nuclear weapon, as concerns grow inside the administration that China and Russia could be enabling Tehran. Trump says both leaders have assured him they are not arming Iran.
13: I don't think they'd want to have me disappointed.
16: Meantime, the standoff is spreading at sea. The U.S. military says it disabled a second commercial ship after it allegedly ignored four warnings and tried to breach Iran's blockade.
15: And the president recently warning the Iranian civil infrastructure could be targeted by U.S. forces, including power plants and bridges as well. France using a big specially adapted cargo aircraft to dump flame retardant on a wildfire that's forced the evacuation of tens of thousands of people, including many from some suburbs of the wine region of the city of Bordeaux. Fire crews are digging trenches and taking other steps to try and slow down and block that blaze. 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
15: A new set of Fox polling revealing how Americans feel about the war with Iran and President Trump.
26: The latest Fox News poll finds 56% oppose the conflict with Iran. That is 4 points down from where opposition was in May. Still, nearly two-thirds think hostilities will last a year or more, and about the same amount opposes the president's handling of Iran. The president's overall approval rating stands at 39%, with loss of support from some key groups, including non-MAGA Republicans, whose support dropped 13 points in a month. If midterms were held today, the polling found 7% more voters would go for the Democrat over the Republican in their House district. And the Fox poll found while 50% view capitalism favorably, 31% view Democratic socialism favorably. Jessica Rosenthal, Fox News.
15: Michigan Democratic Governor Gretchen Whitmer endorsing a candidate for the U.S. Senate ahead of primaries, Fox's Rebecca Castor.
27: It's a race between Congresswoman Haley Stevens and former state public health official Abdul Al-Sayed.
0: Ed is up in recent polls, but this new endorsement from Michigan Governor Gretchen Whitmer could give Stevens the late boost she needs. El-Sayed is endorsed by progressives Bernie Sanders and Alexandria Ocasio-Cortez, while Stevens is backed by mainstream Democrats Chuck Schumer and Peters, and now Whitmer. El-Sayed says he is not a socialist, even though he spoke at several DSA fundraisers between 2017 and 2020. Michigan's Democratic primary is on August 4th, and the winner will face former GOP Congressman Mike Rogers, who's endorsed by President Trump.
15: And again, that is Fox's Rebecca Castor. The CDC saying the U.S. has logged more than 2,300 measles cases for the first 7 months of this year, surpassing last year's total. It's the biggest number of measles cases the U.S. has seen in 35 years, coming amid a decade-long slide in the number of childhood measles vaccinations. I'm Paul Stevens, and this is Fox News.
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24: Guarding Your Nest Egg is on the air. Along with Mike Lester, the founder of Talon, I'm Cheryl White. And Mike, I hope you had a great week.
25: I did have a great week. Actually, start off with a, last weekend birthday party, right? So sort of kicked it off. So Mr. Finn turned, he's double digits now, big 10.
24: He cannot have had another birthday. Wow.
25: He had another birthday. It went very quickly.
24: And this past year has flown by.
25: Yeah. And listen, I'm no spring chicken either. So, Katie and I, you know, between the four kids, but Finn is the youngest. And, yes, we have a 10-year-old at home and he's amazing. At the same time, people, you know, a lot of times they want to know what the, hey, listen, if I'm going to work with you, how long are you going to be around? You know, some people, you know, maybe have had financial advisors switch from one company to the other or just retire, that kind of thing. I say, well, hey, listen, I've got a 10-year-old at home, a 14-year-old at home, 16-year-old at home. There's a lot going on. I'm planning on doing this for a while. Good thing I love it, but it's a good thing. And by the way, I'm not, you know, in my late 20s. I'm in my early 50s. So, it is what it is. Yeah.
24: So I did something I've never done before.
25: Moonwalk.
24: No, I haven't done that either because I can't figure it out.
25: Really? Oh, gosh, you should have done that by now. Okay.
24: No, it takes coordination.
25: And I mean, the Michael Jackson version. I know. Outer space version. Yeah.
24: Okay. Yes, but this thing I did also takes coordination, but it's going better than the moonwalking, and I went bowling for the first time ever.
25: Tell me about that.
24: Yeah.
25: That doesn't make a lot of sense for the record. You've never been bowling, but okay.
24: I've been in a bowling alley before.
25: You grew up in the Midwest. Bowling's big in the Midwest.
24: True, but okay. I just never figured it out. So I took a lesson. from Grumpy Bill. Okay. I mean, this guy was the grumpiest coach.
25: They call him Grumpy Bill?
24: No idea.
25: Can we just shorten that to Grumpy or GB or something?
24: GB. Yeah. So let me just tell you this real quick. So I actually bowled a strike, which I was pretty proud of. And I turned around and I said, hey, that was pretty good, right? And he goes, well, it'll get you less ridicule.
25: You got to take the bumper rails off?
24: No. He said, that'll earn you less ridicule from everyone else in the alley. And I went, okay. All right. I see where your head's at, Grumpy Bill.
25: Yeah. He's positive. He's doing the reverse psychology on you, right?
24: I guess. I suppose. Okay. Anyway, it's kind of fun doing something you've never done before.
25: Of course. Yeah, I mean, it depends on what it is.
24: Learning a new skill.
25: New skill. All right. And are you going to keep going with that?
24: I am. Yeah. I'm going to take another lesson from him this week.
25: Well, good. Okay. Well, we look forward to hearing about your bowling adventures.
24: I'm sure it's not that interesting, but.
25: Every weekend on the show.
24: Okay, fine.
25: Well, who knows? I mean, I hear they get a little rowdy. when you get your shirt, I want to post it on the website, your bowling shirt.
24: What would my name be? We'll have to work on that. Everybody has to have a nickname, right?
25: Yeah. Email us if you have some suggestions for Cheryl's name on.
24: So I can have it embroidered on my shirt. Yeah.
25: Embroidered. Yes.
24: Yeah. Okay. So I think we've been getting some attention this past week.
25: When you put yourself out there, I mean, if you do a radio show across the country and you're having conversations about investments and investing and, you know, sort of our opinion, I guess not everybody's going to agree. I think it was interesting because when I'm traveling through, you know, different towns, not only are we on talk radio, but I also listen to it. I think, you know, in some of the stations that we're already on, I did hear a couple of comments, you know, within the past month or so that were referring to basically the structured notes that we talk about, you know, Cheryl, on the radio. I think, you know, I think it's interesting to me that other people are talking about it. My viewpoint on it is I think that people should understand what all of their investment options are and be able to make informed decisions. I guess I take it as a compliment, really, that I guess some of the people that are out there that hear us talking about it, meaning, you know, other financial firms, aren't a big fan, I guess, of us talking about structured notes and how they work and things that we've done in the past for our clients. So, you know, I take that as a compliment. Some of the terms that I'm generalizing here, but, you know, it sounds like maybe they don't want people to know about them, or maybe they just disagree with them as a viable investment option. I think everybody's entitled to their opinion, Cheryl, when it comes to investing, but, you know, certain firms are going to have an opinion on, you know, I think what they think is right for clients. We're going to have an opinion what we think is right for clients. But I find it interesting that the majority of the criticism that at least I've heard, when it comes to some of the things that we're, you know, educating people about, for example, structured notes, the criticism that I've heard is coming from firms that sell annuities. I guess in a lot of ways, we've positioned structured notes as an alternative to annuities. We don't promote annuities. I don't think it's a good investment. Most people know that if they've been listening to the show for a while, so it's not a secret. And there are reasons for it. One of the reasons that we don't promote the annuities is we think there are better investment options. And structured notes to us is one of those options. So a lot of people gravitate towards annuities, the annuities that are promoted on advertising the most, whether it's the radio or social media or some other, or maybe a seminar, is typically what's called a fixed indexed annuity. Mm-hmm. The sales pitch is along the lines of stock market participation, no risk of loss. Why would you take market risk when you could do this? They do a lot of talking about volatility and sequence of returns risk. And the idea is really, it's just sort of like a scare tactic. How can I scare you enough about the stock market and returns to convince you to put your money in something that insures against volatility or insures against market loss, right? In exchange for, you know, some sort of a guarantee. And that's really insurance, right? So just equate it to homeowners insurance. I mean, why would you pay homeowners? Well, if my house floods or burns down, you know, I buy it. So annuities are insurance. So regardless, if you go through the annuity route to protect assets, then you're looking at, all right, working with an insurance company, the person who sold it to you got a commission. Then you have to figure out the nuts and bolts of how it works. Well, to me, the nuts and bolts are, and we can demonstrate this if anybody wants to have the conversation, but you're locking your money up for a long period of time. So usually they're selling annuities that are about 10 years. So lock your money up for 10 years. Typically, they're saying stock market participation, no risk of loss, but they don't tell you what the participation is. And historically, the participation has been horrible. We could take a look at the stock market, given volatility, right? But take a look at the stock market, pick the S&P over the past 10 years. What was the average rate of return, right? Versus one of these annuities, what was the average rate of return? I can tell you from experience, and I can prove it on paper, it's drastic, right? I mean, we have people come to us, not just every once in a while, Cheryl, I mean, frequently, that have been stuck for 10 years and they just want out. Just had a conversation with a guy last week. He's been a client of ours for a while. He got stuck in one of these annuities. When I met him, I think he had 5 years left on his annuity contract. We waited the 5 years because he had penalties to get out. You know, the first thing he did when he got to the end of it was say, I never would have done it had I known. Thank you. How do I move the money to something else? So we did. I'm not saying that's everybody's situation, Cheryl, but what I find interesting is when we go on the radio and we present alternatives to these annuity contracts that are paying, you know, the other people that are on the radio or at seminars or what have you, that are paying them commissions, and we say, hey, listen, there's a way to get income with protection. There's a way to protect principal, you know, relative to your situation. We have to talk about the structure note and how it works. There's a way to not lock your money up for 10 years and still have income and protection. The conversation, it's just a conversation, right? I mean, Cheryl, I think that a lot of the people that are negative on structured notes, if I was trying to sell annuities, Cheryl, I think I would be negative too, because I would not want my clients to know about structured notes.
24: There you go.
25: Because if they knew about structured notes, they probably wouldn't get the annuity from me and I wouldn't get the commission. You got to take a look at both sides. And so what we're presenting is, well, listen, I get why they're bad mouthing what we do, but at the end of the day, they're bad mouthing information. They're bad mouthing just us presenting knowledge on investment options that are available to you. In a lot of ways, they're bad mouthing helping people make informed decisions. So this is just one example. You know, structured notes. So what? It's a structured note. We'll tell you how they work, tell you how they don't work. We can figure out if it's good for you or bad for you or not. But at the end of the day, if you're so scared of something that you're not willing to talk to your clients about it because you only want to present one side of the story, is potentially problematic.
24: You know, I think that the whole conversation, well, it's exactly that. It's the door to a conversation.
25: Sure. Yeah. I mean, it's if you want to paint something as, well, it's terrible, you should never, ever talk to somebody about it. Like, that just makes me more interested. You know, like, don't tell me I can't do something. Like, gosh darn it, I'm going to go figure that out.
24: You know, you hear about different things, different approaches, different strategies, and that's something to discuss. It's not something to shy away from.
25: Well, sure. And again, I'm not defending it. I just think that it's interesting that there are people out there, or organizations out there, or companies out there, that before you even get to hear about what it is and how it works, you know, they just come out and say, oh, no, you shouldn't do that. I think it's not just investing. There are always going to be naysayers, right? There are always going to be people with opinions. There are always going to be people that say they're experts. And, you know, maybe they are, maybe they aren't, or maybe they're just an expert in one thing and not an expert in the other. It's just information is really, really powerful. And the biggest mistakes I see people make with their investments, whether it's, you know, while they're working or whether it's in retirement, is lack of information. People tend to make emotional decisions, and the training revolves a lot around emotion and getting people to make emotional decisions. And emotional decisions, we know, you know, how that works. Like, you should probably take two steps back from emotional decisions, gather all the information, sleep on it, do this, do that. Unfortunately, in this industry, and particularly if you're selling products, you know, like annuities or something, it's emotional. Oh, well, gosh, look at what happened to the stock market in 2008. Gosh, look what happened to the stock market back in 2000. What if that happened in your retirement? What would you do? What if you lost this? What if you lost that? What about, sequence of returns? What about, we've got this bucket strategy, you know, so playing on emotions is something that it's always going to be out there. It's a part of marketing. But we have to be very, very careful. And so the idea is, let's make informed decisions. Let's look at all the investment options that are available. Again, there's a lot of people, we were talking about structured notes. Okay. They're hating on the structured notes. Okay. Fine. But what's your alternative to the structured note? Why don't we have that conversation? Oh, my alternative is an annuity. Oh, okay, great. Well, let's set them side by side. Let's go through the pros and the cons of the fixed index annuity with a guaranteed income versus the structured note. Let's go, you know, down the list on both. Let's figure out which one's better. Or maybe one's not better than the other. You know, maybe a little bit of both. But to just box something out and declare it as, oh, it's a bad investment is, you know, trying to shut people out and protect them, or shield them is a better word, from information that they could potentially be beneficial.
24: Mm-hmm. You know, there's a famous quote from, I think it was Spiro Agnew in 1970, nattering nabobs of negativity. Boys remembered that. And there will always be those people. There will always be those people. So if you'd like to give us a call.
25: Well, then there's the recent version of that, Cheryl, is haters going to hate.
24: Haters going to hate. You are so right. You are so right. I love the translation. Thank you. Okay.
25: The translation, haters going to hate, Cheryl. There you go.
24: Yeah. Here's our number if you'd like to chat with us. 616-373-3000. And we invite you to call anytime during the show that you would like. Call 616-373-3000. That's 616-373-3000. Give us a call and we'll set aside some time to talk with you more about anything we discuss here on the show, guarding your nest egg. The number to call is 616-373-3000. That's 616-373-3000. Stay with us. 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
0: Now, back to Guarding Your Nest Egg with Mike Lester, the founder of Talon Wealth.
2: The country is losing. Everybody in here does too. Body like a river just rolling.
3: This is Guarding Your Nest Egg with Mike Lester. Mike, what's the ideal movie length, do you think? How long are you willing to sit in a seat and watch a movie in the theater?
4: I'm just trying to figure out where we're going with this. How long are you willing to sit in our office and talk about
3: survey of baby boomers, and it was just one of those things like, what's the ideal movie length? You know, they have all these crazy
4: questions. For some reason in my mind, it's an hour and a half.
3: Yeah, about that. You're right. Mm-hmm.
4: In my mind. Again, if I get sucked in, I don't want it to stop, right? But that's kind of, you know, that's not all the time, right? How do you see something that, you know what I mean? Like, you're watching the movie and you're really into it, and then you're like, wow, I got to watch this for much, much longer. But
3: does
4: an hour and a half make sense? I feel like they draw things out a little bit.
3: I saw Moana this weekend. You know, the live action. Moana, the Disney live action movie.
4: What's it called again?
3: Moana.
4: Moana. All right.
3: Okay. Yeah. And Dwayne Johnson's in it.
4: I just, in the last segment, I just got done explaining, you know, I've got all these kids doing birthday parties and stuff. I don't have time for this.
3: He sings a great Moana song you would stuff. Love. Dwayne Johnson does. What can I say? But you're welcome, you know, because he does all these great things for everyone. Anyway, that movie was about
4: managing money for people.
3: It was about 2 hours, I think.
4: Movies. And then did it feel too long?
3: No, it was great. And The Odyssey, which is out now too, is just shy of 3. So that seems like a lot. But I plan to see that too. Do you? It's playing in IMAX right now.
4: Is it Disney again?
3: No. Okay.
4: I mean, is this like Homer's Iliad Odyssey? Yes. Is it along that, or is it some other Odyssey thing?
3: No, it's a new version of The Odyssey. Yeah.
4: Which is not something that I would do on my own, but I would do it with the kids, right, to go watch. So sounds like The Odyssey is a good good option.
3: Being a classic.
4: I'm a classic, Cheryl, so they've been exposed to me.
3: You are a classic. That is true. Here's another classic, Mick Jagger. And there was a recent interview with Mick, and he was talking about getting older. And he was saying, physically getting older is not that great. But he said his songwriting has changed, and he really thinks it's gotten sharper and more thoughtful with age. So maybe there are some real positives here to getting a little bit older, in addition to retiring and being able to enjoy all the money that you've put aside all those years.
4: Well, yeah, not everybody's a Mick Jagger, you know, when we talk about money they put aside over the years. And then also, you know, I think clarity, it makes sense that things might be a little clearer now than they were in the 60s and 70s and 80s, but
3: you may be thinking of that in different terms, maybe due to
4: I think the terms that everybody's thinking of, you know, seeing Mick Jagger, a lot of these artists that, you know, obviously they had some pretty crazy lifestyles, you know, back in the day, and seeing what they're doing now is, first of all, it's nice to see them. One way to say is enjoying their retirement, so to speak. Not that they don't still tour from time to time, but, that's a big deal.
3: You know, sometimes we tend to look at the negative things, like, you know, the physicality of aging, and you just aren't the same, you know, at 70 as you were at 30. But sometimes there are things that improve with age, and maybe that clarity is one of those things.
4: Well, it could be. I think, you know, for a lot of people. But again, you take a look at, you know, what do people, as they age, you know, what are they a lot of times the most frustrated with? And to your point, you know, it's not necessarily their mind, it's their body, right? Just the ability to do things. And, you know, if we steer this back to a retirement conversation, and, you know, it's the ability to do what you want to do when you can do it, but being financially, you know, comfortable to do that as well. And, you know, understanding your investments and how they work moving forward is a big part of that. I think, you know, it's true, but it's a generic thing to say. Everybody wants the best return they can get with the least amount of risk. And so depending on, where you're at least in your mind when it comes to investment options. There's a lot of people out there that are extremely conservative, right? They say, well, listen, I've got my money. It's not worth losing it. You know, there's a lot of people out there where if you could go to the bank and pick a number, a 2-year or a 3-year CD at 6%, that's what they would do, mm-hmm. right? Because you've got like, I'm going to get my 6%. Don't have to worry about it. FDIC insured, yada, yada, yada. You can't get that right now. You know, that number might be in the fours. But then people are also dealing with just day-to-day concerns. So in the past couple of weeks, and I mean, this is an old story, but, you know, my wife, Katie, is still complaining about the price of things at the grocery store, right? And we've all seen it. We're all looking at it. It is what it is. You know, the majority of that inflation on the cost of goods happened after all the spending from COVID, right? You pump that money in the economy, it elevates everything. And I think a lot of people just expected it to come back down. That's just not how it works. So, you know, the new reality of things costing more, it's where we're at. So if that's not a part of your financial plan, that's you know, it affects your lifestyle. So when the cost of goods goes up, but your income doesn't go up or the size of your portfolio doesn't go up, then you're having to cut back over time. And that, you know, that's not an ideal retirement plan for most people, right? I talk a lot about maintaining your status of living moving forward. So what that means for people is, all right, well, my cost of living is, so in 2026, it's exactly this. But in 2036, you should expect it's going to be more. So your portfolio and your income needs to grow over time to adjust to that. Otherwise, your standard of living is going down every year for the next 10, 20, 30, 40 years. So this is why we have to be so careful about the investments that we choose moving forward. And, you know, we promote things like actively managed portfolios. So let's not just hang in there. How do you hire somebody, pay them a fee, of course, to manage? Like, so people pay us a fee to manage the portfolio. But the question is, what do you get for the fee? There needs to be a value. So if we can show you a higher average rate of return net of the fee, there's value there. If we can reduce the risk to get that return, there's value there. We also help with income planning, tax planning. We do complementary estate planning, right? So there's value there. I know there's a lot of places that you could go. There's a lot of people that you could trust with your investments and your money. So we're just one of literally, you know, thousands of options. At the end of the day, we sit down, we do complimentary financial planning, we do complimentary analysis, we give away free wills and trusts for estate planning. It's just an invitation to come kick the tires and find out if what we do meets your needs. And if it doesn't, you still get the complimentary financial plan and everything else. You get the free estate planning. But, you know, if you want to take that and do it yourself, that's fine. If you want to take that to your current financial advisor, that's fine. If you're looking at several financial advisors and you decide we're not your cup of tea, that's fine too. You got to figure out what's right for you, but we encourage people to get all the information so they can make informed decisions.
3: You know, it kind of goes back to what I was saying about Mick Jagger and talking about clarity. And maybe one thing you get with age is clarity about who you are and what you want to do. And if you'd like to talk with the talent team about how you can achieve your goals, if you know what you want to do in retirement, well, how are you going to get there? And that's one thing you can talk about when you get together. Call 616-373-3000 and let's put some time on the calendar to talk. 616-373-3000. And Mike, you were talking about that comprehensive financial plan. Well, it is complimentary for those of our listeners 55 or older with at least $250,000 put aside for retirement. And then there's also that gift of a will and trust. The number to call is 616-373-3000. That's 616-373-3000. And Mike, literally what you do is spend time and just get to know each other.
4: Well, yeah, I mean, it's a conversation, Cheryl. I think the biggest compliment that I've gotten over the years just from, you know, people when I meet them initially, you know, when they call in from the radio and then they come in and we're having a conversation is, to me, it's kind of funny, but I've gotten used to it. But I remember the first few times I heard it, they said, well, you sound exactly the way you sound on the radio. And, you know, put yourself in my shoes. You know, I'm sitting there going like, well, that's because I am. But, you know, people hear right. us on the radio and they don't know that. And so I remember the first couple of times people say, well, gosh, you sound just like you sound on the radio. And I wasn't offended by that, but I was just sort of perplexed. You know, it's like, oh, well, I mean, isn't that the way it should be? You know, right? It's almost like I'm asking him a question, like, shit, is that, you know, but then people look at you and they go, well, yeah, but we just kind of assume that we wouldn't meet you, or we assume this or assume that. And I think it's just the world we live in, Cheryl, right? I mean, we're pre-programmed to be sort of pessimistic, right?
3: And you assume a certain artificiality.
4: Yeah, and you assume certain things, and you sort of wait for other people to prove to you that they're genuine, right? And so I get that. So, you know, listen to us have a conversation on the radio. You can kind of hear it, I think, in what we're talking about. But when you actually sit down and you go, well, like, actually, you are who you said you are, and you did what you said you were going to do, and it is what it is. But, you know, all we can do is invite you to come in and have a conversation. You know, I'm just speaking from experience. And, you know, at first it was a little odd, people sort of challenging me. And like, you know, wow, you're not actually fake. And then, I'm a real person, not fake. And we do what we said we're going to do. And now I just embrace it. So happy to have that conversation with anybody who wants to have it with us.
3: Stay with us. We'll be right back with more Guarding Your Nest Egg.

0: If you remember dimming and brightening your headlights with your foot while driving, you fit right in with us. This is Guarding Your Nest Egg with Mike Lester.
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0: Guarding Your Nest Egg. That's the name of the show. And the host is Mike Lester. I'm your announcer, Gerald White. What do you think? It's something new I thought I'd try. Oh.
1: Well, it's, yeah, there we go. Can we do like a smoke show in the beginning and like do a whole thing? It'd be fine.
0: Yeah, you could run through the fire hoop or something. Anyway, last week we talked about barn dominiums and I was fascinated.
1: Barndo. Remember I sent you the Barndo thing?
0: Yes. The Goliath, I think.
1: The Goliath.
0: Yeah. So anyway, turns out I'm practically the only person.
1: Turns out you're totally wrong. Yeah,
0: no.
1: You're the only person who doesn't know about these things.
0: Yes, yeah. I talk to everyone. I go, hey, I just learned this new thing. It's a barn dominium. They go, oh, yeah, we know. No, I know. Yeah. Okay, all right. And then I'd go to someone else.
1: Well, you've been spending too much time in your garden.
0: I guess.
1: Yeah, I haven't really been. You sent me that picture of those amazing vegetables, peppers and tomatoes.
0: They're like little miniatures. I have a garden of miniature vegetables.
1: Those,
0: yeah.
1: Those are the tastiest ones. Good for you.
0: Yeah, they are good, actually. So back to business here. I saw an Investopedia analysis about how much the typical couple would need to retire comfortably. Now, that's a subject.
1: Retire comfortably?
0: Where did you think we were going?
1: Never mind. I'm not going to say it.
0: All right. So the average is, I think, 1.16 million. It depends greatly on the state.
1: By the way, nobody thinks to themselves, if I can only get $1.16 million.
0: Hey, everybody likes to have a goal, right?
1: Well, now that you said it, it's out there.
0: Yeah, it is out there.
1: But if I get $1.16 million, I'm good. Cheryl said so.
0: Okay. Well, that's not what I mean at all. But it is a goal that is reasonable, I think. But it depends on the state.
1: Well, sure. I mean, so your cost of living in retirement is, it's a product of your environment. And you're in a situation where, if your environment is your current environment and you understand it, these are your taxes, this is, your income, these are your expenses. But then maybe you move. I mean, the federal tax for most people isn't going to change, but the state tax can. You could move to California. Okay. So look at the numbers. Not cheap tax wise to live in California. One of the most beautiful places in the entire world. I don't know anywhere else in the world you can live in one place. And if you want to be in the ocean, you can be in the ocean. If you want to be in the desert, you can be in the desert. And if you want to be snow skiing, you'd be snow skiing right at the same time. And, California, you can do that in certain places in California. But it's expensive. You can move to other states. I mean, people in California, you start eyeing, if I go one state over, I don't have any state tax. Okay. I mean, that can be a big deal, but Cheryl, I think, when we have conversations about, taxes and moving, we're also having a conversation about lifestyle.
0: Yes.
1: And lifestyle is, to me, it's the most important part of our job and, literally our mission at Talon, which is, what is your lifestyle now and how do we help you, at a minimum maintain it moving forward? But hopefully make it better moving forward. And making it better is relative, obviously, to, things like we talk about all the time, but returns on your portfolio, expenses, taxes, all of that. So when we start changing things like taxes, yes, it can, potentially improve your outcome. If you reduce your taxes, it can improve your outcome. So if I meet somebody who, pretty flexible on where they live and what they can do, then, that's a very, very specific goal when it comes to financial planning because, let's plan something around, minimum taxes. Here's where you can go. Here's where your portfolio can make money, pay the least amount of taxes, everything else. That's not the typical conversation. The typical conversation is, well, this is where my family is. This is where my friends are. This is where I grew up. This is where I want to stay. This is a lifestyle I'm accustomed to, and it's the one that I want to maintain. I will pay the taxes. I will do what I need to do. But I need to make sure that I can maintain the standard of living. So that outcome is, or that perception from us and the analysis from us is, okay, let's look at it through that lens. Let's dive in. Let's take a look at where you are. Let's take a look at your portfolio. Let's look at your investments. Let's take a look at how you're invested right now versus, how you potentially could be invested. Maybe the way you are invested right now is optimal. Maybe it's not. I don't know till I do the analysis. Maybe, you know, there's some tax scenarios that you're not aware of. Maybe there, you know, but it's all part of the analysis, Cheryl. And I know when I talk about it, I can ramble on about all the options. It's because my head is full of the options. The problem is I can't dial it in to a specific situation until I'm having the

0: quite common. In fact, it was very common that when someone retired, they would move to Florida. And they would tell you all along the way, as soon as I retire, I'm going to Florida. That's what made me think of the relocation, maybe for different reasons now, to be close to grandkids. That's one. You know, a lot of people want to move to be closer to their children and maybe a better climate.
1: Makes sense. Yeah. And I mean, so Florida has been obviously, and you mentioned Midwest, right? So it's important that we, you know, there are plenty of people that will move all the way from California all the way to Florida. But that's kind of a stretch, but it's, you know, just look at lifestyles and what people did. Look at the Midwest and the Northeast. You know, where did, a lot of people vacation?
0: Right. Florida,
1: the Southeast, meaning Florida was convenient.
0: Yep.
1: And a lot of people in that situation, you know, the South was a retirement dream. They vacationed there. They saw the beaches. They did this and they did. And a lot of them didn't fully move. They go back and forth. And obviously, you know, we were just talking about, you know, taxes and everything else. So Florida has obviously tax benefits when it comes to state tax. If you're moving from a place that has state tax to a place that doesn't, that's potentially beneficial in Florida. But it's different for everybody, Cheryl. And it's a lifestyle. And to your point, to me, it's critical to, you know, when you're having conversations with people about their investments and they want to, and what they want to accomplish, you need to be a really, really good listener. And you need to listen to what people are interested in, and then you need to provide solutions to their concerns. If you're sitting there telling them what they should do with their money, I don't know that, I mean, I know that happens a lot. You know, I've seen it. I talked to a lot of people that were told they should do this. They were told they should do that. I can tell you this. If I was, you know, if I wasn't an investment advisor and I didn't own a, you know, a fiduciary wealth management company, and if I didn't work with people, you know, around the country, and if I was just sort of, you know, I went to work and I built a 401k or whatever my retirement plan was, and I went in and somebody started pushing me in a direction, I can tell you I wouldn't like it, mm-hmm. right? I would, and it's just my personality. It's not everybody's personality. I just wouldn't like it. I wouldn't like being told I had to do this. I wouldn't like feeling pressure. I wouldn't like somebody trying to scare me about the future and what if the market crashes. I would want to have a conversation with somebody who was just like, "Eh, all right, well, let's talk about options. Let's go through this. Let's go through that. Let's talk about scenarios." And, you know, I would just be looking for somebody to help me make informed decisions. And the reason I bring that up is that's how we run Talon Wealth Management, right? And for that matter, the show, Cheryl, right? It's, mm-hmm. it's meant to be informational. It's meant to be, hey, listen, if you heard something that you liked or you want more information, come kick the tires. But, it's not an aggressive sales approach. If you don't like what we do, that's fine. I mean, we're proud of what we do. You know, the term call, you know, if you want to call our baby ugly, that's okay. nobody likes it, but I'm like, oh, okay. You know, like, so it just means you don't agree. Right. And, I'm okay with that, but maybe you do. Maybe you like what we do and how we do it. Your worst case scenario in my mind, if you come and sit down with us, is you know a lot more than you knew before and you have another opinion. That's mm-hmm. all there is to it.
0: You know, you said something a moment ago. I want to go back to just briefly. And it was that take it or leave it line. And that did sound a little blunt, but I knew exactly what you meant. And that is that, you know, if you come in and you talk and we have an honest conversation and then you decide that Talon isn't the best fit for you, that's okay. I mean, with...
1: Well, the reason what I mean by that is I'm okay with it.
0: Yeah.
1: You know, we're not going to chase you into the parking lot. Like, oh, wait. No. You know, it's not like that. It's just we're very confident in what we do and how we do it. I know we're not the right fit for everybody. But the majority of the people pick up on that, you know, just through our show and our other media, and they go like, hey, listen, I think we might be a good fit. I'm going to go kick the tires and see what they're about. And we just kind of take it from there. No big deal.
0: Well, I tell you, when you leave after talking with a member of the Talon team, it is kind of a big deal because you've picked up so much information that you can take with you to consider as you put together your retirement plan, whether that's with Talon or not. And the number is 616-373-3333.

0: 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Stay with us too, because we have more just ahead as Guarding Your Nest Egg with Mike Lester continues.
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3: Guarding Your Nest Egg with Mike Lester. Yeah.

0: Guarding your nest egg with nice. My voice broke. Did you hear that? Guarding your nest egg with Mike Lester.
1: I thought you were going to say nice Lester, but that would be okay.
0: That's what I meant to say. Yeah, I did.
1: All right.
0: All right. So
1: I changed my name to Nice.
0: We are back. I want to ask you about something. It's the die with zero philosophy. You heard about that? You want to die with nothing in the bank, having spent it all.
1: It's DWZ. All the kids call it DWZ.
0: Do they? All the kids do? So what do you think about that?
1: It's fine. I like that, though.
0: I do, too.
1: DWZ, die with zero. I'm starting a trend.
0: So what do you think about that? I mean, is that even possible? Because I don't see how that could work.
1: No, it's not exactly possible, but I don't mind it, actually. It's a fun financial plan to put together. And what I mean by that is there's another one. I want the last check to bounce. I want this. I want that. But it's a philosophy where, hey, listen, I worked for this. I'm comfortable getting into my principal. Meaning, you know, die with zero is I don't want to leave money on the table, right? I'll apologize ahead of time. Like, we use numbers all the time and not everybody's there. You know, I use $1 million a lot in an example because it's easy to do percentages on, you know, anything that starts with one and ends in zero. Not everybody has that, right? But, you know, the idea of, you know, dying with zero is, you know, last check bounces. The problem is we don't know when we're going to pass away. But what it does mean is you're willing to get into principal. Right. I realize I'm not going to live forever. I've got X amount aside. Let's say it's $1 million set aside. Again, I'm going back to the $1 million number. And there's a way to do a financial plan where the $1 million, you live off of it and it's invested a certain way and it covers your expenses. And depending on what the expenses are and how much you have set aside, the $1 million lasts forever and there's still $1 million. Or there's a way to do it where the $1 million lasts forever and then there's more than $1 million. And there's a way to do it where you're eating into principal. But when you're doing the DWZ, you know, die with zero,
0: right?
1: You have to project, you know, when you're going to pass away. And so it's not a specific number because we don't know, you know, the crystal ball, right? We're going to pass away. But we could do something like, well, hey, listen, I'm pretty confident I will die before I'm 100. Like, okay. Again, I don't know, you know, somebody comes to me and I'm like, well, I don't know your family history or anything, but I'd say, all right. Most people historically have not lived to be 100. Now, I could argue that statistics are showing that, you know, that number is probably going to get blown out of the water, you know, here before too long with, you know, current everything that's going on. But let's just say it's 100. We can put together a financial plan that shows that, okay, you're living off of it and you get real close to zero by 100. You know, we could do that, Cheryl. Problem is, if you live to be 105, we would attach a disclaimer to that. Like, oh, okay, we did a plan for you to 100. But if you live to be, you know, 105 and you're living off of Social Security and blah, blah, blah, then, you know, that's on you, not us. So it can be done, but why do you ask?
0: Well, I'm just curious. There was a book, Bill Perkins wrote the book, Die with Zero, and he argues that people should aim to spend or give away their wealth during their lifetime.
1: Sure. I think, you know, it's counterintuitive, I think, for a lot of people because they've spent so much time building the nest egg that, you know, they're going to use for retirement and they've earned it and they built it. And then not everybody, but the majority, I would say, you know, have an idea in place where they want that money distributed, right, where they're gone. It's way more common to have a conversation with somebody who says, like, well, I set this up. You know, I'm not looking to maximize what the beneficiaries get. They can have what's left. I don't want to run out of money. Right. That's probably the most common conversation, which is fine. Right. It's a specific plan. An alternative would be I want to maximize what my beneficiaries get. Okay. We can do that too. But the, you know, the die with zero is a little different because we don't know when we're going to die, but it's a fun plan. You know, it's like, hey, listen, I save for this. I built for this. I'm going to enjoy this. And I have had those conversations. It's like, well, listen, again, I was a kid. I grew up. I had kids or beneficiaries. I provided them with shelter and food and clothing and an education. And then, you know, then they went out and built their own lives. Then, you know, it's my life back again. And now moving forward, this is what I'm going to do. And I don't want to leave money on the table because leaving money on the table means I'm, you know, missing out on things I could be doing, or whether it's travel or a car or a boat or, you know, dinners or food and golf, whatever your thing is. So no, I think it's important. It's important to recognize that. And, it's not a bad idea. You do need to plan for it. You know, I mean, we can show you how to do it. But you also have to commit to a time frame, you know, and, to make it work. And, honestly, Cheryl, a lot of people are very willing to do that. Like, nah, I'll never make it there. I'm good with that. fine, let's do it.
0: Well, I kind of like the idea of charitable giving in there too. You know, maybe you don't spend it all on yourself, but you plan to give some of it.
1: Of course. Well, a lot of people do that. Oh, absolutely. Yeah. So you have to understand how much can you give away and not run out? Because, you know, it's nice to think that if you gave it away and then you ran into a, you know, problem, they'd come back and help you. But what if they didn't? And there's a sequence to that. And by the way, through planning and attorneys and estate planning, I mean, there are ways to do all that as well. So, I mean, people that are in that situation, you know, I think it's important to understand what the options are. And it's income planning, tax planning, estate planning. But the investments are critical as well. I mean, there are so many things to invest in. I mean, we have our actively managed portfolios. The idea of an actively managed portfolio is, okay, you pay us a fee to manage your portfolio. And, you know, we'll go back and compare it to other portfolios over time. And as long as we're outperforming those other portfolios over time net of fees, then, you know, it was probably a good investment for you. If for some reason we weren't, probably wasn't a good investment. So, I mean, we need to show individuals how to be more successful when it comes to investing. There needs to be a benefit to paying the fee. If there's not a benefit, there's no reason to work together. But then also, I think, you know, most people just, they want something more tangible in return, right? So how do I get in front of investment options that other people aren't telling me about? And I can tell you, you know, Cheryl, I mean, we're communicating with our clients all the time on all the investment options that are available. And you've heard me talk about this before. You know, we were, you know, SpaceX, I mean, this, we're going back here, you know, several weeks or, you know, a month or so when the IPO happened. And, you know, it was all in the media. Everybody wanted to be a part of it. I mean, it was kind of, it's not that exciting anymore. You know, it's exciting at the time. Yeah. It was like, oh, wow, you know, and now it's just kind of like, wah, wah, just kind of, you know, kind of hovering around, but it's fine. And our clients, they wanted participation in it, but mostly in the IPO, and it kind of went up and then, you know, kind of leveled out, you know, and then, you know, shot back up again. But I mean, it's been all over the place. So what did we do? Well, our clients are retired or close to it. So we just built a structured note around it. And that structured note, I think at the time, you know, we took the current price that it traded on that day. It was a 3-year structured note, meaning it, you know, you don't have to stay, but to get the benefits or the guarantees, you stay 3 years. We had 50% downside protection on the principal and on the income, which is called the coupon. And in that scenario, the only way clients could lose money would be if 3 years from when we traded it, SpaceX was worth less than half of where we traded at the time on the principal, because we had the 50% downside protection. The only way they could lose the income is if, again, in a given month, SpaceX was trading at less than half of where it had been. And that particular note, I mean, the last time I priced it and we did it for clients was paying, I think, 23.35% per year. So, I mean, that sounds like a big number, and it is. A big, but my point is, it's not necessarily right for everybody. I mean, like, if you were interested, we would need to show you. If it was available today, I'd say, okay, you're interested. Here's the prospectus. Here's the risk. Here's the reward. You know, looking back at it now, at today's prices for SpaceX, we're like way in the positive. We didn't know that at the time, Cheryl. That's not the guarantee. The guarantee is if it wasn't worth, you know, half or less than where we started, 3 years from where we started, you can't lose principal. I think people are interested in that. I think people might be interested in getting paid 23.35% per year for the next 3 years. I don't think they'd be interested in all their money, but maybe a portion of their money. And if you aren't having conversations like that with the person you're working with, then maybe you should, not maybe you should, Cheryl, I think you don't have information on all the investment options that are available to you. And if somebody wants to say, okay, it's a bad investment, that's fine. That's their opinion. 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You should work with financial advisors that are, again, true fiduciaries that are going to share them with you and make up your own mind what's best for you with all the information. 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
0: 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And Mike, that's our show for this week.
1: Once again, that's our show for this week. Appreciate all the calls this week and the listeners. I mean, the show wouldn't be possible without you. But at the same time, I know we missed a few calls. I also know several of you called and hung up just to save our number. So call us back or we'll call you back. But again, Cheryl, thanks so much. And we look forward to helping.

0: So here we are, broadcasting live from Denver, Colorado. It's the Weekend with Michael Brown. Glad to have you joining the program today. You know, we've always got rules of engagement. One of them is if you want to tell me anything or ask me anything, a TMA or an AMA, the number on your message app is 33103. 33103, keyword Mike or Michael. And then follow me on all the social media platforms, Facebook, Instagram, X, all of those. It's generally at Michael D. Brown. So if you plug in at Michael D. Brown, you'll find me on those three places. 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I'm looking out across the mountains right now, and it's a gorgeous day in Colorado. Took the dogs out early this morning, and it was, I was out probably around 6 a.m., and it was already like 70-some degrees, and it's going to be like 100 degrees today. And I thought, well, you know what? I think I'm going to talk about air conditioning today. Because I've been fortunate enough over decades to kind of knock around some of the smaller corners of Europe. Not the tourist brochure Europe, but like flying into Frankfurt, renting a car, and without any itinerary or any idea, except for the first night, knowing what my first destination is. And then from there, just kind of hopscotching around Austria, Switzerland, Germany, just wherever, just kind of wandering around and then kind of going out to other countries too. Villages in France and back road towns in Italy, quiet places in Germany. And every trip, without fail, there came a moment where I stood in front of an innkeeper, because I knew that I had a wife, and to some degree me, but I'm going to blame all of it on her today. There came a moment when I stood in front of that innkeeper somewhere out in the middle of nowhere who could barely speak English and asked the same three-word question. Well, four-word question, depending on how you phrase it. Do you have air conditioning? Do you have AC? And every trip without fail, mostly I got the same answer. A shrug, a wave toward an open window. Something along the lines of, we open windows in the evening. And I'd smile politely and try to sleep on top of the covers in what felt like a brick oven. And I'd think, how is this possible? A wealthy continent, sophisticated engineering, first-rate hospitality, don't get me wrong, absolutely first-rate hospitality, and somehow air conditioning was treated like a moral failure. You spoiled Americans. How dare you ask about, do we have AC? Don't you see where you are? Don't you know who we are? Well, something is changing over there. And the story of why and how is really the story of the modern world. It is the modern world. And what I find interesting about the modern world is my experience in doing that. I haven't done that in 10 years or so. But it's always fascinating to me to be in Germany, the most over-engineered cars in the world. And I'm begging for air conditioning. It's finally changing. Now, air conditioning is one of those American inventions that changed everything, and we get almost no credit for it whatsoever. If you had to name the great American technological breakthrough of the 20th century, most people would say things, and I'm not saying that these aren't. I think these are all amazing technological breakthroughs. You know, the airplane, the modern assembly line, the internet. Air conditioning almost never makes that list. It probably should. Why doesn't it? I think it doesn't because we're so acclimated to it. We're so accustomed to it. And it doesn't have to be central air conditioning. It could be a swamp cooler. It could be a portable air conditioner, the kind you can go buy at a Ace Hardware or a Home Depot. And, you know, you put those little brackets in your window because that's what we have at the undisclosed location in New Mexico, because we hardly ever need air conditioning at 8,000 feet in New Mexico. But on the days that we do, you know, I drag the thing out and I stick it in the window and, you know, it's a pain in the butt, but I get it done and we get cooled off. Well, this story starts in Brooklyn. Of all places, Brooklyn, 1902, a 25-year-old engineer named Willis Carrier, 1 year out of Cornell, working for the Buffalo Forge Company, and he gets an assignment. A printing company, Sackett & Wilhelms, is losing its mind because the summer humidity in Brooklyn keeps warping their paper and smearing their ink. So Willis Carrier goes to work on that problem. And what he comes up with is not just a dehumidifier. He comes up with a device that controls temperature, humidity, air circulation, and cleanliness, all four together in one machine. He got one assignment. He comes back with four solutions. On July 17, 1902, he initials the drawings. And voila, modern air conditioning is born. 1902, 24 years ago. And a lot more than 24 years ago. That would have been 1926. So what is it, 100 and some years ago? And we're still talking about it as if it's something new in one of the oldest civilizations in the world, modern Europe. Now, Willis Carrier wasn't trying to make anybody comfortable. He was trying to save a printing job. But that's really how so many great inventions happen, right? Somebody's trying to solve a very narrow problem, and in that process, they change the entire human experience. By 1906, he had the patent. He called it, and I love this. You know what the patent's name is? An apparatus for treating air. An ATA, an ATA, an apparatus for treating air. In 1915, now remember, this was 1902, so 13 years later, he founded the Carrier Corporation, which is still with us today. Movie theaters became the killer application in the 1920s. Because that's where most Americans first, in their entire lives, felt cold, dry air on a hot, humid summer day. And it's why we still call them summer blockbusters. Then air conditioning moved into office buildings. Then after World War II, it started to move into homes. Today, roughly 90% of American households have some sort of air conditioning. 9 out of 10 households in this country. Can't say the same thing for Europe. But think about what it actually means. The American Sun Belt, the growth of Houston. Oh, my God. I had an aunt that lived in Houston. Actually, she lived in Houston for a while. Then she moved down to a little barrier island off near Galveston. And, I mean, the summer breeze off the Gulf kept the house fairly cool. But when we go into Houston, good grief, Houston. Phoenix. Oh, but it's a dry heat in Phoenix, Michael. Atlanta. Hotlanta? Yeah, Miami, Dallas. And yes, for those of us here in Colorado in July, even Denver is virtually inconceivable without air conditioning. So the southern migration, the industrial expansion of the South, the entire economic geography of the modern United States rests on drawings that Willis Carrier made back in 1902. I argue this. Air conditioning is not a luxury. I argue that air conditioning is actually part of our vital infrastructure. It is the reason that people don't die in their apartment buildings during a heat wave. It's the reason productivity doesn't collapse between June and September. It's the reason we take for granted the ability to live wherever we want in this geographical diverse country. But next, let's look across the ocean. Because it's a different world there. And after FIFA and everybody coming here for the World Cup, they discovered air conditioning. And they're like, wait a minute, why don't we have this? Well, I'll explain why. It's the Weekend with Michael Brown. Text lines open 33103. Keyword Mike or Michael. Don't forget to subscribe to the Substack, heckofajob.com. I'll be right back.
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0: Welcome back to The Weekend with Michael Brown. Glad to have you with me. Talking about air conditioning. Yes, because it's hot in Denver today, and I got my AC running. And it's nice and cool in this studio, too, as I stare out across the Front Range in the Rocky Mountains. Uber number 8225 is paying attention. And it looks like a 580 area code, so he might be down in Oklahoma. I don't know, where it's probably hot too. But he writes, Mike, this subject brings up another issue to me. This is not Europe. And it's also not the mid-20th century or even before. There's no reason for the United States House and Senate to abandon D.C. for a month due to heat. Turn on the AC, stay in town, and try to get something accomplished. Can we get the Hallelujah chorus for that? Yeah. Now, D.C. in August is miserable. And once you get inside, you want to stay inside. if you have to go inside and outside, well, you better bring about five shirts because they're just going to stick to you like you jumped in the swimming pool. But yeah, there's no reason for them to go on an August vacation because it's hot in D.C. They don't have air conditioning in D.C. What bullcrap. They have every excuse in the world not to work, don't they? So I kind of told you about how I believe that air conditioning is now part of our infrastructure, that people don't die in their apartments anymore. Our productivity doesn't collapse, you know, from June through September. And it's also our ability to live anywhere in the country. Palm Springs, go anywhere. Phoenix, go to Tucson. You don't think it's going to be hot there this week? My daughter was just in town. She lives in Scottsdale. I think 118 or something this week. Yeah. Oh, but Dad, it's a dry heat. Yeah, it's still hot. Still hot. But now let's look across the ocean. Europe, until very recently, didn't need any of that. The climate was cooler. The buildings were built for a different problem. In Northern Europe, England, Germany, the Low Countries, the architecture was designed to hold heat in through the long, cold winters. And in southern Europe, say Spain, Italy, and the south of France, the architecture was designed to keep heat out passively. You had very, and you still do, very thick stone walls, small windows, shuttered mornings, sleepy afternoons, a siesta culture. A lazy culture, in my opinion, but nothing wrong with an afternoon nap here or there. It worked. For centuries, it worked. But then two things happened. Now, the climate, I'm not arguing climate change here. I'm just pointing out that, yes, the climate got a little warmer because over eons, that's what it's done. It's cooled and it's warmed. And European elites, now they decided that even if it had not gotten warmer, air conditioning was a moral problem. It was too American. It consumed too much energy. And I think the elitists in Europe thought this too. It makes people too comfortable. And we can't have comfortable people in our country. France has become the clearest example of what I'm talking about. When temperatures spike, the official French government advice is don't install air conditioning. Instead, eat gazpacho, cold soup. Yes. Hang wet towels in the window. Tape cardboard to your glass to block the sun. I'm not making this crap up. This is actual public health messaging from one of the more advanced European nations in the 21st century. And in the meantime, French politicians on the green left will tell you flatly that air conditioning is part of the climate problem and that air conditioning is not a legitimate response to their fear of climate change. Now, I'll grant them some physics. Yeah, air conditioning uses electricity, duh. And if you generate that electricity by burning fossil fuels, then yes, cooling yourself generates some emissions. And there's a trade-off. But here's the thing about trade-offs. They never go the full bore about trade-offs. The people making them ought to be the people living with them. And the people living with the trade-off, the ordinary German, the ordinary Frenchman, the ordinary Belgian, they're starting to figure something out. The Wall Street Journal's editorial board this past week laid out the numbers, and they're actually very remarkable. In Germany, a new Verivox survey finds that 23% of German households now have air conditioning. That's up 5 points, 5 percentage points in a single year. And there's another 25% that are planning to install units. In Belgium, household cooling demand has surged 167% over the past 4 years. And in France, the France of, oh, you got to drink the cold soup and wet the towels and hang them in your window, AC ownership has jumped from 18 to 24% of households in just 1 year. Yeah, I think people are starting to recognize we don't like the trade-off at all. Now, the big French retail chain called Carrefour, they sold 30,000 air conditioning units in a single day during a recent heat wave. The CEO of Carrefour said it was 1,000 times a normal day. In Britain, The installers are reporting a 300% increase in domestic inquiries over 6 years. Hey, tell me, do you sell air conditioning, and what would it cost to install it? And they're now working 7 days a week trying to keep up. Restaurants. There's nothing worse. That's the second worst thing. The worst thing, back before air conditioning started to expand a little bit in Europe, is even in Switzerland in the summer months, there are some areas where even in the mountains it still got warm. And you'd be laying there on top of the bed just miserably unable to sleep. So I would say that is the number one thing. But the second thing was going to a really nice restaurant, ordering some really nice Italian food, or having a really nice French dinner. And, you know, so I didn't say anything about English because the English food is, well, okay, whatever. But trying to eat in a really nice restaurant where it's stuffy and it's humid and it's stifling, no. I point that out because restaurants are now advertising air conditioning as a competitive advantage. And Chinese exports of air conditioning units into the EU are up 43% year over year. The factories in China running around the clock to keep up with the European order book? Yeah, that's one part of the Chinese economy that you could point to and say, yeah, they're doing pretty good. Not because of anything in their country, but because of something halfway around the world. But I think Italy is probably the most striking case and the most striking example. Go back to 2003. There was a devastating heat wave that killed tens of thousands of Europeans in just a matter of weeks. Only 10 to 15% of Italian households had air conditioning. Now, that was 2003. Let's fast forward 21 years. By 2024, that number was up to 56%. More than half. Italians, watching neighbors die in unventilated apartments, they looked around and said, wait a minute, I think we'll make a different choice. A different choice than what their government was recommending. And they've been making that different choice ever since. That's really the story, isn't it? It's not about the machinery. It's not about the physics. For me, it's about the choice. For 20 years, European governments have told their citizens that comfort had to yield to climate virtue. Climate virtue? Bite my rear end. Here, we believe in choice, right? Yeah, we believe in choice. That's freedom. And I think the people that came here for the World Cup saw, wow, we can eat in comfort. We can sleep in comfort. And it's hotter than hell outside. Yeah, I don't want to go home. It's The Weekend with Michael Brown. Hang tight. I'll be right back.
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21: 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The third way. 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

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Glad to have you with me. I appreciate you tuning in. Text line's always open. 33103, keyword Mike or Michael. So over at the Substack, this is for all of you that live in blue states. Well, red states, you ought to read it too, because they're going to try it in your state also. So everybody ought to be reading this. But I've been doing a series of stories on the weekday program about, we'll get back to air conditioning in just a second. Don't go, I'm not finished with AC. But I've been doing a series of stories about Colorado's economy. Because Colorado's economy is in the crapper. Totally in the crapper. And a few people are starting to recognize that at the same time that we're starting to nominate and elect Democrat Socialists of America. In fact, a DSA member beat a 30-year incumbent Democrat. And the Democrat Party in Colorado is pretty panicked about it. Yet they have such cognitive dissonance that they don't understand that their policies, there's a direct causal link between their policies and our lagging economy. So I wrote an article about it on Substack, but I took it one step further. And I know that most of these solutions, they are solutions to our economic doldrums, but it would actually take political willpower and a change in the political structure to accomplish those. But the purpose in making I think I pointed out 8 different suggestions, was for people that live in blue states or purple states where this is starting to happen, or if you live in a red state where you think, oh, it'll never happen here, really? Huh, hold my beer. Because it will start happening in your state too. Anyway, I encourage you to go read that article, Colorado's Economic Lag. It's at heckofajob.com. Because I point out this direct causal link between what the Democrats at our Politburo do and how that affects the economy. And here's how you can unwind that and fix that. And, of course, people look at it and say, well, there's also this solution or that solution. Yes, I know. I probably could have listed 30 different solutions, but I picked 8 that are tied directly to some of the statistics that some of the national organizations are beginning to point out about Colorado's economy being the 49th in affordability. Well, yeah, that's not a very good thing. Well, how can we fix that? Well, I give 8 solutions to doing it. I would encourage you to read it. And if you have another idea about, you know, another way to fix it, fine. Put it in the comments. I'll read it and I'll incorporate it at some point in the future. But I just did it as a warning shot across the bow, knowing that today I would be speaking to a national audience that could learn from what Colorado has done. I love this state. Been here for, you know, half my life. Well, in fact, my grandparents, as I've told you, have settled in Colorado back during the Dust Bowl. But our inability or unwillingness to admit that there's a problem, and here is the source of the problem, is really the point of the article. So go read it, comment on it if you've got another idea, or if you think I missed something, point it out at heckofajob.com. Back to air conditioning. So as I said, for 2 decades now, for 20-plus years, the government's and the elitists in those European governments have been telling their people that comfort had to yield to climate virtue, that personal choices had to be constrained for the larger cause, and that the United States, that the American approach, build it, sell it, plug it in, cool the room, was somehow provincial and unserious, and that ordinary Europeans have always been polite about that until the summer started killing people. And then they started thinking, or the people started thinking, why am I making this choice? Why am I being forced to make this choice? And I would add another, maybe a subcontext here. Do you think the elitists who were sitting in the parliaments, who were sitting in the EU boardrooms, do you think they were making that choice? Oh, let's not have air conditioning. Of course they weren't, because they're hypocrites. And so now, one household at a time, one care for receipt from somebody buying an AC unit, one receipt at a time, one heat wave death at a time, Europeans are now voting with their credit cards.
they're choosing a comfortable life, and in some cases, they're actually choosing life itself over getting lectured to. They're choosing comfort over cardboard. They're choosing comfort over, well, just deal with it. That is exactly what happens when policy runs into physical reality and the ordinary citizen is the one left holding the bill. Do you think the elitists ever suffered? Did any of them ever die in their apartment because of a heat wave? Of course they did not. And that's why Americans or ordinary citizens are looking at what's going on.

0: Then it's back to the Marriott or the Hilton or whatever it might be. But do you think those pioneers, if they had the opportunity to choose after day of trying to traverse the Great Plains or trying to traverse the Rocky Mountain West, that they wouldn't have liked a nice hotel with some air conditioning, some running water? Take me, a 21st century human being, traversing Europe in a rental car. Yeah, I make a choice, a capitalist choice, that I'm willing to pay a little more to find a hotel room that actually has air conditioning in it. Every time. And any policy that pretends otherwise, that people are not going to make those kinds of choices, those policies are going to fail. Not because they're wrong on the merits necessarily, but because it's fighting human nature. Willis Carrier didn't invent air conditioning to save the planet. That was the farthest thing from his mind. He invented it to save a printing job. But in doing so, what he actually did was give people a choice. And now, 123 years later, from right here in my studio in Denver, Colorado, all the way to Hamburg, Germany, that choice keeps winning. And then after FIFA, after the World Cup, and everybody coming over here from all parts of the world where it's hot and they don't have air conditioning, or they've been told, oh, you can't do that, it'll destroy the planet. They came over here expecting what? Yeah, expecting to suffer just like they do at home, and then found out, oh, we don't have to. And we don't have to at a much more expensive price than what we're paying for the crap that we pay for in Europe or South America or Asia or anywhere else. Yes, we continue to lead the world in ways that we never think about. And I think air conditioning is exactly one of those ways. It's the Weekend with Michael Brown. Text lines always open. 33103. Keyword Mike or Michael. Hang tight. I'll be right back.
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9: 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Glad to have you with me. 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You set that as a preset. Then Monday through Friday from 9 to noon Mountain Time, you have to do your own calculation on the clock, but 9 to noon Mountain Time, you can stream the weekday program live, and I think you would enjoy that. So go do that. Lost in a lot of the discussion about the current global deficit of crude oil, particularly with the Strait of Hormuz, is a new reality that's been brewing for a long time before the Iran conflict began February or March. The fact that OPEC and OPEC's larger sister, OPEC Plus, has actually lost its bite, its teeth. And worse, for its member nations, the most famous and sometimes infamous cartel of the 20th century, I don't think they have any obvious way to recover their bite. Signals from key members have led to reports that OPEC Plus plans to fully unwind what remains of the voluntary production quota cuts that they implemented during the post-COVID crisis years. Now, those reductions of several million barrels per day, that was intended to avoid a full collapse of crude prices like the one we saw in April of 2020. That's when West Texas Intermediate Index price briefly traded in negative numbers. As if I recall correctly, it was a negative $37 a barrel. So OPEC Plus saw the problem. There was too much oil production chasing too little demand, and the cartel responded with agreed to cuts by all their members. And when those reductions proved inadequate, eight of the largest members of the cartel beefed up the program even further with voluntary cuts of their own. The strategy was effective to some extent, but it lost its impact over time because of rising global production, particularly from U.S., Guyana, and other non-OPEC plus countries. So throughout 2025 and the early weeks of this year, it was obvious that the cartel really had little control over global crude prices. I've tried to explain this on air and on the Substack numerous times, that oil is a global commodity and people bid on the price, and that price goes up and down based on supply and demand like any other commodity. Well, OPEC Plus was always in the business of let's cut back our production to keep the price high so that we can keep our kingdoms afloat, in essence. I think they learned they had little control over global crude prices because of that international market. And then the WTI index dropped to as low as $55 a barrel in mid-January of this year. And again, the OPEC Plus members faced the reality that there was too much oil chasing too little demand on the market, and this time they had no effective way to address that drop. And then came the war between the United States and Iran, and the equation radically reversed. But OPEC Plus has responded by gradually unwinding its millions of barrels in cuts, and now they're going to abandon what little is left at its August 2 meeting, mainly because it has no other tool at its disposal. The problem there is that the Persian Gulf members, some of which like Saudi Arabia or Kuwait, Iraq, Oman, and even the UAE, they're under attack themselves from the IRGC, and they're being held hostage at various levels to the closure of the Strait of Hormuz. They have little means to raise production, regardless of any quotas theoretically imposed by their cartel. And making matters worse, the Saudis are now being impacted by the Iran-sponsored Houthi effort to shut down the other strait at the southern exit to the Red Sea. So the cartel's largest producer has been bypassing the Strait of Hormuz problem by shipping as much as 7 million barrels of oil per day through its east-west petroline pipeline to the King Fahd Industrial Port at Yanbu. That workaround has helped keep a lid on crude pricing spikes since March. But then the Houthi threat escalated overnight last night when they claimed to have hit a major Saudi refinery at the port city of Jazan, which sits near the Saudi Arabia's border with Yemen. Now, should the choke point remain effectively closed for an extended time, the Saudis would be left to try to ship out as much of its production as possible northwards into the Mediterranean Sea via the Suez Canal. But the Suez cannot accommodate fully loaded tankers. The largest class of crude tankers can't make it through there. The other problem would be that Saudi tankers serving the Asian markets would then have to transit the African continent to reach their destinations. That would add at least 4 weeks to the journey. So back to OPEC. The Saudis maintain access to the Sumed pipeline system, which cuts across Egypt to the Mediterranean. Sumed is a twin set of pipelines, each with the capacity to move about 1.25 million barrels per day. That would all radically complicate Saudi Arabia's logistics, but oil does tend to find its way onto the market one way or another. Even though that difficulty, the logistics of getting that oil to market, will inevitably increase the price. Because the longer it takes to get let's say you buy a contract for a barrel of oil, but then you find out that that barrel of oil is going to take 4 weeks longer than you expected, then the next price that you bid on another contract is going to take into consideration that extended period of getting your one barrel of oil to your refinery. Prices are going to rise. And I think they're going to rise regardless of what we do in Iran. And that's primarily because the Iranians have decided that they're going to escalate by starting to attack their own neighbors. Now back to OPEC. What this all means is that its quotas and cuts to them have been rendered irrelevant to the market. 4 years ago, the decision to fully unwind those cuts would have been huge market news. Now it's just a blip on the screen. Because it doesn't really matter in the grand scheme of things. That's how much times have changed. Our production, the Venezuelan production, the Saudis now recognizing that we've got to get this oil to market one way or another. Let's try to get some through the Suez. Let's start building or using a pipeline. And now they're all going to start rebuilding the other pipeline to completely bypass the Strait of Hormuz. So the Iranians know that what they've got to do is start attacking their neighbors, which is what they've done. What they don't realize that by doing that, they've consolidated their enemies into one. And all of those enemies, in concert with the U.S., are now all aligned against that regime. Even the newly elected Prime Minister of the United Kingdom, a far-left radical, has agreed to sit down with Trump and has agreed to start letting us use their bases to launch our bombers. Keir Starmer never would have agreed to that, and I thought he was a radical lefty. I think the entire world perspective on what's happening in Iran is beginning to change. Throughout the world, everywhere, except one place. You know where that one place is? Some people in this country, and I think the Democrats in Congress, they're still, in a roundabout way, supporting that regime by attacking Trump for the first time in 47 years, trying to put an end to the world's number one sponsor of terrorism that has killed thousands of Americans, thousands of other people. Yes, the one place, even in the United Kingdom. You can use our bases, but the Democrats in Congress, no, they're too stupid to see the long-term benefit. I'll be right back.
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17: Another gathering. I'm Paul Stevens, Fox News. The White House Correspondents' Dinner back last night.
18: This time, the gathering in Washington was more subdued with a smaller crowd and tighter security. The dinner was abruptly halted back in April by a shooter at the Washington Hilton, but President Trump insisted the gathering continue.
19: So in this country, we believe in freedom of speech. We settle our differences not with bullets, but with open and vigorous debate. And no deranged loser with a gun will ever change that. We can't let that ever happen.
18: The president delivering a rambling speech that praised some journalists and took pot shots at others. Chris DeMeo, Fox News.
17: Meantime, the president voicing his opinion on another Middle East issue. He says Saudi Arabia must form official ties with Israel before he'll sign off on a civilian nuclear deal.
20: A landmark agreement for U.S. firms to develop a nuclear energy infrastructure in Saudi Arabia is now in doubt after President Trump added a new condition to the deal, Saudi Arabia joining the Abraham Accords.
16: It's time now that they do it. They and others didn't want to do it because of the problem that they had with Iran. You don't have that problem anymore. You don't have a great power there anymore.
20: But linking Saudi Arabia, establishing diplomatic ties with Israel, was not a condition initially announced when the deal was heralded by the Energy Department earlier this week. Saudi Arabia's crown prince says his country won't recognize Israel without the establishment of a Palestinian state. At the White House, Jared Halpern, Fox News.
17: And Troy Jackson securing the Democratic nomination for the U.S. Senate from Maine. He replaces Graham Platner, who won the Democratic primary in June, but he had a withdrawal from the race earlier this month following allegations of sexual assault. Troy Jackson will now face longtime GOP Senator Susan Collins in November in a race that could decide which party controls the U.S. Senate. 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

0: Broadcasting live from Denver, Colorado, you've tuned into The Weekend with Michael Brown. Glad to have you with me. I was just reading an email from a listener. I'll share it with you in just a second. 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The number on your message app is 33103, 33103. Keyword Michael Michael. Go follow me on X, Facebook, and Instagram. Those are all at Michael D. Brown. And then please, now I'm groveling a little bit. I want you to subscribe to the podcast because I'm just about to get to 2,000 followers. 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So if I could get you to subscribe today, that would be great. Plus, I think you'll find the reading interesting. And, you know, it's another good place. I love reading the comments on the Substack because many times you disagree with me. And that helps me really kind of tighten my argument. 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Heckofajob.com doesn't cost you anything. But we were just talking about air conditioning. And before I move on to the 17th Amendment, which there's no relationship whatsoever, Martha writes this: Michael, I love your show. Listening to your talk about air conditioning reminded me of a funny story from my family. My father was born in Italy in the Dolomite Alps, a little town called Demasia di Caro. I'm sorry, something like that. My siblings and I have traveled there several times in the past. In 1996, we journeyed to Rome, Florence, and Venice prior to going up to my father's birthplace. It was hotter than hell in the cities. We credit my sister Anne with inventing Italian air conditioning in my family. It's a wet towel laid over a naked body. I have pictures of this innovation. We still laugh about that trip in my family. Signed, Martha. Well, Martha, parts of me says I'd love to see a photograph of that Italian version of air conditioning. And a part of me says, don't you dare send me photos of that Italian air conditioning. But now, the next time I'm in Italy and I think about air conditioning, I'll think about Martha and I'll think about naked ladies laying with a wet towel over them. Is that kind of like a wet t-shirt in California? Wet t-shirt contest? Is that the same thing? Just asking for a friend. I don't know. I want to talk to you this hour about a piece of legislation that is not going to pass Congress. Yeah. I want to talk about legislation that is not going to pass. I think it has essentially zero chance of becoming law in this Congress or the next Congress or probably any Congress that you and I will ever live to see. But I want to tell you why it matters anyway. Because sometimes the laws that never move, the bills that never move, tell you more about where the country is heading than the ones that sail through in a week. Back on June 25 of this year, a Texas Republican named Keith Self, he dropped what's called or titled House Joint Resolution 198 on the House clerk's desk. He had 8 co-sponsors, all Republicans, I think almost all of them, if not all of them, from the Freedom Caucus. And what House Joint Resolution 198 proposes to do in one clean, two-section resolution is simply repeal the 17th Amendment to the United States Constitution. Yes, the 17th Amendment that was ratified in 1913, because that changed the way the United States senators were chosen. Before 1913, senators were elected by state legislatures. That's what Article 1, Section 3 of the original Constitution required. The people you sent to the Colorado General Assembly, or the Texas Legislature, or the New York State Senate, those were the people who picked our United States senators. And it was perfect federalism. It was perfect symmetry. After 1913, senators were elected exactly the same way we elect them now, by direct popular vote in a statewide race. Now, if you were listening to earlier programs, you already know where I stand on 1913. 1913 was a really bad year for the American constitutional order. It gave us the Federal Reserve Bank. It gave us the federal income tax. And it gave us the 17th Amendment. Three institutions that progressive era reformers, and I put that in italics, underline, boldface, air quotes around it, the progressive era reformers put all of those in place to solve problems. And that between them ended up rewriting the basic architecture of this nation. I laid out that arc. I'm not going to repeat it, but I do want to focus on the 17th Amendment, because there is now, for the first time in my adult life, a serious, if small, yet still serious movement to undo it. So what does the bill actually do? Well, let me tell you. House Joint Resolution 198, let me tell you what it says. Because if you read the news coverage of it from the cabal, you would think this was some horrible, complicated piece of legislation, that this was like Obamacare times 10. It's not. It's two sections. Section 1 repeals the 17th Amendment. Section 2 is the ratification clause. That's it. That's the entire thing. It doesn't say how state legislatures are supposed to run the selection process. It doesn't say what happens to sitting senators. It doesn't say how you fill a vacancy. All of those details would have to be worked out later, which I think tells us something. This is what I would classify as a message bill. It's a marker. Keith Self is not sitting in his office down in Plano, Texas, seriously believing that Chuck Schumer is going to whip 67 senators to vote for a resolution that ends their own reelection prospects. Of course he's not doing that. And quite frankly, Congressman Self, if you are, get some mental help. What Congressman Self is doing is what politicians do. He's planting a flag, staking out a position, signaling to his constituency that, in fact, I would argue, signaling to the entire country that this idea is alive and is being taken seriously by at least a handful of members of Congress. But there are obstacles, and those obstacles are enormous. Let me be honest about them. Let me be honest about the odds. The Constitution is very hard to amend, and that's on purpose. The framers wanted it that way. Article 5 requires 2/3 of both houses of Congress, which would be 290 in the House, 67 in the Senate, plus ratification by 3/4 of the state legislatures, so 38 states. Got it? Article 5, 290 House members, 67 senators, 38 state legislatures all have to approve an amendment. The last substantive amendment to make it through that gauntlet, that was the 26th Amendment. That lowered the voting age to 18. That was in 1971. We have not ratified a serious constitutional amendment in 55 years. And 26 over the life of the country. But repealing the 17th has a specific problem that other proposed amendments do not have. Read the second requirement again. 2/3 of the Senate. So what the bill is doing, the resolution, is asking the Senate to vote itself out of its existence in its current form. You're asking Ted Cruz to vote to be answerable to Greg Abbott's successor and the Texas legislature. You're asking Bernie Sanders to vote to hand his seat over to Montpelier. You're asking Michael Bennett in Colorado and John Hickenlooper in Colorado to hand their reelection to the Colorado General Assembly, which I lovingly call the Politburo. That's not going to happen. I don't know that it would ever happen. Every senator of every party, of every ideological stripe, I don't care. I doubt Rand Paul would vote for this. Because every senator has a personal interest in the current system, keeping them in office with the power of the incumbency, that they would never override any abstract commitment to federalism. That makes all of them pathetic. That makes all of them pathetic. And it's a great insight into why those progressives back in the Woodrow Wilson era wanted to do this. They created the modern incumbent senator, not answerable to the state, by that I mean the state legislature, but now answerable to a statewide race made up of all citizens in that state, which then makes it what? Nothing more than a local election. And then, even if by some miracle the Senate did vote for this, what would happen? That's next. Don't go away.
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0: Hey, welcome back to The Weekend with Michael Brown. We're talking about this House Joint Resolution 198 introduced to repeal the 17th Amendment. by a congressman down in Texas. And I'm really glad he did. It's not going to pass. He knows that. I know that. It's no big secret. But we still need to understand that this is a marker. Even if by some miracle the Senate did vote for this, which, again, they won't, you would need 38 state legislatures to ratify. Now, the Equal Rights Amendment cleared Congress in 1972. It had overwhelming bipartisan majorities, and even the ERA failed to get the 38 states inside the ratification window. So even something as, let's make sure everybody has equal rights. No, we couldn't do that. I remember that debate like it was yesterday, sadly. So this resolution starts with 9 co-sponsors, not with 354 like the ERA did. There's just no comparison. But we've been warned about this. Of all people, Eli Root. Here's a name that ought to be more familiar than it really is. Eli Root, senator from New York, a Republican, appointed by his state assembly because in his day that's how senators got their jobs. Root won the Nobel Peace Prize in 1912. He served as Secretary of War, Secretary of State. He was, by all common consensus, one of the finest legal minds ever to sit as a United States senator. And Eli Root warned back in 1911, when the 17th Amendment was being pushed, that direct elections would do something. And I quote, direct elections of senators would, quote, result in the deterioration of the personnel of the Senate. Those are his words, not mine. He said direct election would keep out of the Senate a large, important element well adapted to the Senate's unique duties. In fact, he said the corruption problems that were being used to justify the 17th could be fixed by amending statutes, existing law, that you didn't need to amend the Constitution. But nobody listened. Now, I'll let you decide, having watched the modern United States Senate in operation, whether Eli Root was right or wrong. Think about those 100 Yahoos. Yeah, Yahoos. Of the 100, let me just think out loud for a moment. Nobody in Colorado. Maybe Cruz in Texas. Mike Lee. Yeah, I got to think. I don't have the list in front of me. I'm just trying to, off the top of my head, think of who I could say are kind of brilliant political legal minds. So we got Cruz. I think Rand Paul is good in terms of his brilliance and understanding of the Constitution. Mike Lee is. I'm just trying to run through the states. Well, we can wipe out California. We can pretty much wipe out Arizona. We can wipe out, Wyoming, Montana. Yeah, well, I don't know. Can you think of any others? Yeah. They're like a bunch of city councilmen. They care more about their citizens as opposed to their state. Michael, that's awful. How can you say that? Because remember, we are supposed to be comprised, a nation comprised of 50 independent sovereign states. The laboratories of democracy. The place where you go to try things. And that they have given up just enough power to form a federal government, and that power is limited and it's enumerated. But since the 17th Amendment, who's representing the states? I look in Colorado. So John Hickenlooper posted a tweet on X yesterday. The stupidest. One of the stupidest, in fact, all of his posts on X seem to be stupid. But he was talking about how Trump's wasting money on this war in Iran because look at this chart. This chart shows how kids are going hungry in this country. And I looked at the chart, and it showed SNAP benefits, how SNAP benefits increased dramatically during COVID and then started dropping off in 2008, and just have kept dropping. And I thought, your chart proves the opposite of what you're claiming. John Hickenlooper is just a goofball. And our senior senator, a former school superintendent, used to work for one of the billionaires that lives in Colorado, ran for governor and got his butt beat because he's just not very smart. We did not listen to Eli Root back in 1911. And as he said, we're going to turn the Senate into a bunch of people who are not adapted to debate, who are not adapted to representing their state, and are more concerned about potholes like Chuck Schumer. Now, here's a piece of history that ought to make you sit up. In 1911, a socialist congressman from Milwaukee named Victor Berger, he introduced a constitutional amendment to abolish the United States entirely. He called the Senate, and I quote, an obstructive and useless body. He called it a millionaire's club. Now, that was 1911. That was 6 years before the Bolshevik Revolution. So here is an American socialist. The left was already trying to eliminate the Senate as a check on federal action before Lenin had taken power anywhere. What's one of the tenets of the Democrat Socialists of America agenda? Their platform? The elimination of the United States Senate. Pretty ironic that in 1911, a socialist congressman, Victor Berger from Milwaukee, yeah, trying to do exactly the same thing. Oh, but I'm not done. Be sure to subscribe to the Substack, heckofajob.com. A little more history coming up next.
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Hey, welcome back to The Weekend with Michael Brown. Glad to have you with me. 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Whatever podcast app that you use, search for The Situation with Michael Brown. The Situation with Michael Brown. Once you find that, hit that subscribe button. Leave a five-star review to help us with the algorithm so we can get higher in the rankings. 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So you get all 6 days of Michael Brown, which is really good for your insomnia, but you sleep immediately. History rhymes, history repeats itself, I don't care what you call it. 1911, a socialist from a congressman from Milwaukee, Victor Berger, introduced a constitutional amendment to abolish the United States Senate entirely. The same thing that Democrats, Socialists of America today are running on in these offices, for these offices, claiming that we need to abolish the U.S. Senate. Now, that was 1911, before the Bolshevik Revolution. You fast forward the 115 years or whatever it is, and here you've got the DSA in their own public platform calling for the abolition of the U.S. Senate. Their reasoning is essentially identical to Berger's, claiming, they claim, the Senate is undemocratic, that the Senate is obstructive, that the Senate stands in the way of the popular will. Now, this is the point that will get lost in the coverage of the resolution introduced by Congressman Self to abolish the 17th Amendment. If the choice 20 years from now is between abolishing the Senate as the DSA proposes and restoring the Senate's original composition as Congressman Self proposes, then the Congressman's bill is the more moderate position. Not a joke. That is the political trajectory of where this debate is heading. Now, again, why am I telling you this? Because I don't think that the resolution is going to pass. It sits in the House Judiciary Committee. It will die at the end of this congressional session. Congressman Keith Self, or somebody like him, refiles it in the 120th Congress, and the process starts all over. That's the outcome. That is the outcome you should expect. But, and this is the part I want you to think about, the fact that a repeal resolution is now being covered in newspapers, being introduced by 9 members of Congress, being defended in law review articles by serious constitutional scholars, being discussed on programs like this one, that is what is new. 20 years ago, you could not have had this conversation. 40 years ago, the idea of repealing the 17th was considered fringe crankery, the province of people who wore tricorn hats to political rallies. It is not fringe anymore. In fact, it is, and I believe always has been, the mainstream conservative position, defended by serious people for serious reasons. And that matters, because constitutional amendments do not happen in one election cycle. They happen when a critical mass of the country decides, over decades, that the current arrangement is not working. The 17th Amendment itself took roughly 90 years of continuous agitation before it was finally ratified. 90 years. Nobody who introduced the first direct election resolution back in the 1820s lived to see the 17th Amendment ratified in 1913. That did not mean their work was wasted. That meant their work was the foundation. So no, House Joint Resolution 198 will not pass. Somebody's just starting to build the bricks. They're laying bricks. And 100 years from now, the wall might actually be built, or it may not. But I will tell you what. I would rather see conservatives arguing about how to restore federalism than see progressives arguing about how to eliminate what's left of it. And that is exactly what we're seeing right now. 9 names on a piece of paper, filed June 25, in an office in Plano, Texas. We really ought to take note. We ought to take note because the DSA is on a trajectory, and they're winning office, so they're laying bricks too.
they're laying bricks to eliminate the United States Senate, to turn us into a pure democracy. What Congressman Self and his co-sponsors are doing, they're laying bricks. They're laying bricks to preserve a Republican form of government, to get us back to the real federalism that the founders intended. That somebody should represent the people, and they organized that and said, we'll call that, in Article 1, we'll call that the House of Representatives. And they'll have a number of members apportioned among the states based on the population. The states can draw the districts, and then those people will get elected every 2 years. But then to balance out federalism, we'll create the upper chamber, the United States Senate. They will be elected by the legislatures. Now think about

0: perks, and there are fewer of them. So it's a more exclusive club. Only 100 of them. We're now fighting that same battle again, brick by brick, on both sides of the issue. So to Congressman Self down in Texas, down in Plano, I say thank you. Thank you for building, at least laying one brick, and having a reason to have this argument, to have this debate, because it needs to be had. If we're ever going to return, you know, I hear conservatives all the time, we need to return to the Constitution. We need to follow the Constitution. Okay, well, here's a great way to start doing that in the most meaningful way, which will have the greatest impact on what Congress does in the future. Everybody should glom onto this amendment. But they won't, but it's a start. And every time I talk about this won't pass, but it's a great start, people, well, you know, I'm just sick and tired of it. Well, that's how our system works. And thank goodness somebody recognizes that, and they're doing something to correct a horrible mistake that the precursor to the Democrat Socialists of America started in 1911. I won't live to see it. You probably won't live to see it. But somebody shot off the starter pistol, and now we're working our way toward that. I'll be right back.
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4: 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It's free. I think you'd like the stories I put up and the notes that get posted. So just do that as a favor. It's just something I'm asking you to do. I want to make a final comment about the Democrat Socialists of America, because I think they are having a moment. In fact, I think they're probably having a good season right now. They're winning nationwide in Democrat Party primaries, and they're knocking off some incumbents while running on some of the most deformed and deranged platforms that I can think of in recent memory. In fact, they make things that, say, 4, 5, 10, 15 years ago that I thought were radical now look like, oh, wow, those are the good old days. Example, Zofran Mom Donnie, the charismatic young socialist in Gracie Mansion in New York City. He's the new leader of the DSA PAC. No, it's not. I don't think it's AOC. I think right now it's Zofran. And terrifying as it may be, Zofran may be the closest thing that the entire activist left has these days that I would call a kingmaker. And it couldn't be clearer what the DSA wants. The Democrat socialists want to finish the job launched by Obama on the precipice of presidential victory in 2008, when he said he wanted to fundamentally transform the country. The DSA's new policy platform, which we've talked about before, they actually say the quiet part out loud. We are workers fighting to transform society. We are workers working to draft a new constitution. And we are workers, knows the word worker all the time, working to create a democratic socialist republic. Now, I find that kind of a contradiction in terms. A democratic socialist republic. Well, wait a minute. A republic is where you have representative government, but a democrat socialist is just the opposite of that. It would be one thing if those were the words of some, you know, starry-eyed freshman pothead at CU Boulder. You know, for the very first time in some history class, exposed to Karl Marx and pontificating to his dorm mates while, you know, John Lennon's Imagine plays in the background. But people like His Honor and the new uptown socialist it girl, Chevalier, they're adults, serious adults. And that makes them not just naive, it makes them dangerous. And speaking of dangerous, Zofran has had a complicated relationship with the issue of public safety. Now, the official DSA platform stops short of calling for full abolition of prisons or policing. Instead, what they want to do is they want to demilitarize the police departments, and they want to end mass incarceration. Now, let's just full stop right there for a moment. If the idea of progressivism, which is the root of socialism and Marxism, because you just cannot come out, unless, of course, there's some cataclysmic event that causes a revolution, you just can't come out as a Marxist and say, we just want to go full-bore Marxism. You have to have a revolution. So what progressives do, the very heart of the word, progressive, is you start slowly. Well, this platform, this is why the platform doesn't call for abolition of prisons. It doesn't call for the abolition of police departments. They want to demilitarize police departments. Take away their guns. Take away SWAT teams. Take away foot patrols. Take away horse patrols. Just start demilitarizing them. Start taking away their effectiveness. And then eventually you can abolish them. And end mass incarceration? Well, have you ever thought about, these terms get thrown around all the time as if everybody knows what they mean. Do you know what mass incarceration means? Because in terms of just pure numbers, there are 340, whatever the latest count is, 340 million Americans. Mass incarceration would mean, I would think, at least half of those, 250 million, have been incarcerated. No, that's not what they're talking about. They're talking about, oh, well, there's a disproportionate number of minorities that are imprisoned without ever saying, but they commit a disproportionate number of crimes compared to their ratio of the entire society. So in mass incarceration is really just about, well, let's not jail minorities. Or it could mean, if you want to invert it, let's only incarcerate Caucasians. Or let's only incarcerate Asians. Now, they would never want to only incarcerate, you know, Hispanics or blacks or any other subgroup, any other minority group. But Avila Shavale promoted full-on police and prison abolition from her now since-deleted Twitter X account. And Zofram condemned the carceral state when he ran for the state assembly in New York back in 2020. Then after Shavale's primary victory, Mamdani was pressed during an appearance on ABC News on whether he supports the existence of prisons. His response? Now, the question is, do you support the existence of prisons? His response? There are prisons. That's not exactly reassuring. That's trying to be too clever by half. Then just this week, Zofram appeared on the supposedly comedian Jon Stewart on his podcast, and he doubled down on his prevarication. Stewart asked Zofram if he is comfortable with calls to abolish prisons. His response, I'm comfortable with disagreement. Now that's truly the very definition of prevaricating. I'm comfortable with disagreement. So you can read into that whatever you want to read into that. Oh, yeah, he's comfortable with disagreement, but he's on the side of actually abolishing prisons. Or you can say he's comfortable with the disagreement because he's on the side that does not want to abolish prisons, and so he's comfortable with the disagreement. See how they operate? You've got to learn to think like they do. Doesn't mean you have to agree with it. But you have to understand what they're saying when they say it. It's just, it's amazing to me. Now, what's amazing to me is not that they do it. What's amazing to me are the number of people in the country that hear something like that, and they still hear, yes, we know you want to get rid of prisons. Or, conversely, what's just as scary are the people that hear him say that and go, oh, yeah, he's nothing. He's not dangerous because he's just comfortable with disagreement. Really? You're that stupid that you can't understand what he's really doing here? Go look up the word prevarication. See what it means to prevaricate about something. That's what worries me, are the ignoramuses that live among us that don't get what he's really doing here. Noted. But the more important question is this. Should we be comfortable with public officials entertaining the abolition of the twin pillars of public safety, police, or just law enforcement, and prisons? I think the obvious answer should be no. Democrat socialists think they're helping the little guy when they spew all their anti-cop, anti-prison lunacy. They're not helping the little guy. Let's look at some recent federal data. 62% of state prisoners were serving time for a violent offense. What's that? Homicide, rape, armed robbery. These people are threats to society, meaning they are threats to you and me individually, and they should and need to be incarcerated. Barry Latzer, an esteemed criminologist, notes that the average American inmate was arrested a whopping 11 times before actually getting locked up, and an astonishing 83% of released prisoners are ultimately rearrested about half in the first year after release. That's what the Democrat socialists really want. Let them out. Pay attention to what they say. Hang tight. This is Weekend with Michael Brown. I'll be right back.
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13: They have a candidate. I'm Daria Albinger. Fox News Maine Democrats chose former State Senator Troy Jackson to run for the U.S. Senate this November. He is a fifth-generation logger who was once a Republican, and he won the party's nominating convention today. He's going to replace the primary winner, Graham Plattner, who dropped out of the race earlier this month. Over sexual assault allegations, Jackson will take on five-term incumbent Senator Susan Collins, a seat that Democrats are hoping to flip. The Justice Department is suing Colorado for offering in-state financial aid to undocumented immigrants, saying it violates federal law.
14: It's up to each state to decide who is a Coloradan, who's a Texan, who's an Oklahoman. Of course, it's up to the United States of America to decide who's an American, but there's a big difference there, right? Like, you have to be in Colorado 6 months and a day, and then you have to pay taxes in Colorado.
13: Governor Jared Polis speaking to Fox News. Mayor Joan Mondani has said that he's thankful that the suspect behind two hate crime stabbings in New York City is facing charges. But Fox's C.B. Cotton says some New Yorkers believe that it is the mayor himself who's to blame.
15: Suspect Raul Morales was arraigned on two counts of attempted murder, two counts of assault, and one count of attempted assault, all of which are being tried as hate crimes after witnesses say on Thursday he yelled Allah Akbar before stabbing a Jewish man and an Asian man on New York City's Upper West Side neighborhood. The mayor made repeated statements denouncing hate and anti-Semitism after some have questioned whether his rhetoric on Israel has created a hostile environment. Mamdani earlier this week called Israeli Prime Minister Benjamin Netanyahu a war criminal and said the federal government should arrest him. In response to criticism, Mamdani has insisted that his critique is directed at the Israeli government and not Jewish people or the Jewish faith.
13: The group End Jew Hatred is planning a protest against the mayor for promoting anti-Semitism. 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
13: The first White House Correspondents' Dinner ended abruptly. It was cut short by gunfire last night as President Trump promised they held it again.
18: As I said 3 months ago, the show must go on. We were backstage and we both wanted to just have it go on, whether it was 2 o'clock, 3 o'clock in the morning, it didn't matter.
13: And he finally got to give a speech.
19: First jokes was about HHS Secretary RFK Jr., who has been known to make some headlines over roadkill.
18: Delicious beef tenderloins, very special beef. And I want you all to know that Bobby Kennedy is right here. Personally ran over the cow in his car.
19: And he also roasted California Senator Adam Schiff, who he has mocked many times before, and he certainly didn't hold back.
18: I hate some people. You know, I shouldn't say this. I'm president. I'm not supposed to hate. I'm supposed to love everybody. But he's a terrible person.
19: He did address the safety and security concerns and gave a big shout out to the U.S. Secret Service and law enforcement and just thanking them for protecting and serving and keeping everybody safe.
13: Fox's Christina Coleman. The president signaling the U.S. is preparing to launch a big attack on Iran.
20: U.S. Central Command did not announce any new strikes on Iran last night. The president says diplomatic talks have resumed, but he could still greenlight this massive attack he's considering at any point.
21: I think they're getting more and more serious as the days go by.
20: Now there's another unexpected disruption to the flow of oil in the Red Sea. Iran's proxy in Yemen, the Houthis, are blocking Saudi shipping and fired on at least 3 oil tankers this week. President Trump warned them to stand down or Iran would face the consequences.
13: Fox's Rebecca Castor in Washington. A big shakeup in the Indian government. The country's education minister resigned today after weeks of protests demanding his removal over irregularities in the education system. I'm Daria Albinger. This is Fox News.
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4: 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So let's get started. Now, for those of you who listen to the podcast, or maybe you listen to your affiliate carries the program later, you know, today, or they carry it tomorrow on Sunday, or whenever you might listen to it, everything I'm about to tell you may have changed. And I say that because I'm going to give you a broad overview of Trump's grand strategy and whether it's actually working or not. But because things are moving so quickly in the Middle East, by the time you listen to this, it may be either old news or outdated or entirely wrong. But this is what it is today, Saturday. Every once in a while, a senior government official will go on the record, an interview or writes a book or does something. And whether he means to or not, that government official hands you an operating manual. That is what Elbridge Colby, who is the Undersecretary of Defense for Policy, just did in a long sit-down interview with the New York Times. Now, I know it's the New York Times, but he was interviewed by Russ Duthau, who is a putative conservative, as conservative as you can be, in the New York Times. But nonetheless, I'm not focusing on the podcaster. I want to focus on the undersecretary. Now, if you've never heard of Colby, here's why he matters. He is the man at the Pentagon. There's always been an undersecretary of defense for policy. Their job is to think about the big picture, the grand strategy, the theory of the case for what America is trying to accomplish in the world, anywhere in the world, not just necessarily in the Middle East, but all across the world. That's the job of the policy office. What should be our policy? He wrote a book called The Strategy of Denial. You got to go look it up. The Strategy of Denial. It's been quietly influential inside Trump 2.0. Now, I will tell you that Colby is a self-described realist. And when the podcaster pressed him for more than an hour, talking about China, Iran, Russia, Ukraine, Canada, NATO, even Greenland, Colby did something that's really rare in Washington. He actually gave a coherent answer. He actually answered the questions. And not only did he answer the questions, but the answers he gave, from my point of view, were actually coherent. He referred to it as flexible realism and common sense. So let's unpack what that means. And then I want to do something that really I think a lot of the commentary is not doing it. And that is I want to test his flexible realism with common sense. And let's test it theater by theater. Let's test it by all these hot spots all around the world right now. Because a doctrine, whether it's the Trump doctrine, whatever you want to call it, the Monroe doctrine, those doctrines are only as good as the results they produce on the ground, right? So here is the doctrine in three sentences. One, America rearms itself and we rebuild our industrial base. Two, America's allies stop taking us for granted and you pay their fair share. The phrase that Colby used I thought was pretty clever. Mark to market. Got it? Mark to market. And then the third sentence that sums up the doctrine. America negotiates with its adversaries from a position of strength, not from a position of moral posturing. That is the whole thing. That's the framework. That's everything that you need to know. Everything else is the application of that doctrine. So let's go first to China. No, I'm not going to go to the Middle East. I'm going to go to China first. Because I think this is where Colby is probably the most comfortable. Because this is where the strategy, I think, and he points out, is most obviously working. His argument is pretty simple. That America is going to defend the first island chain. What are those? I really would like for you to go look these up on a, you know, if you've got a book of maps, you have an atlas of some sort, look up the first island chain. Those are arcs of islands running down off the Asian mainland, all the way from Japan, down through Taiwan, down to the Philippines. Though, and it runs through what he calls denial. Not regime change, not occupation, not nation building, just denial. What does he mean by just denial? He means make it impossible for China to seize and hold key territory and then let our strength, our deterrence, do its work. And this is what I found genuinely striking about what he said. Colby volunteered on the record that his own view of the U.S.-China economic balance has actually and genuinely shifted since 2016. Colby used to believe that China would eventually surpass this country in our nominal gross domestic product. He now says he was entirely wrong, and he credits the president for that. In fact, he points out that the American economy is pulling away from the Chinese economy. Reindustrialization is happening. The allies, they're starting to step up. South Korea, for example, is committed to the new 3.5% hard military spending target. The Australians, yes, even the Aussies are spending money. Japan, who after World War II vowed never to really have a defense industrial complex, really vowed to always be a defensive posture, they're actually having conversations with us that they would never have had 5 years ago. So the structural gain is actually moving in our direction. So the grade for China, the strategy is coherent, the execution measurably working, give it an A-. And I think that's an important A-, because I do believe that, I know we're tangled up in Iran right now, and the Middle East is a hot mess. The Ukraine-Russia situation is a hot mess. NATO is a hot mess. Venezuela, South America is a hot mess. But I do believe that our primary, most formidable foe is the Chinese Communist Party, which is pretty much the same as China. And I think the strategy here is coherent. And if you really dig deep into the data, you will find that the Chinese economy really is in the doldrums, that it really is beginning to fall behind us. They're losing a lot of their industrial base. The whole real estate sector is in decline. People are living in just, you know, hollowed out apartment and condo complexes. People are, at one point, they would force people to move to the countryside. They wanted to go back to the countryside and grow food and have babies. And it was a forced migration. Today, people are doing it simply because they can no longer live in the cities. So they're moving out of the cities and they're moving into the countries. You look at what has happened in Hong Kong. Hong Kong at one time was not the center, but one of the centers of finance in the entire world. Hong Kong's no longer that. They've actually destroyed Hong Kong, and they know it. So again, my grade for China, his grade for China, the strategy is coherent, the execution is measurably working. That whole strategy, that whole doctrine with regard to China, an A-. Now let's move on to Iran. It's the weekend with Michael Brown. If you haven't subscribed to the podcast, it's heckofajob.com. 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I'll be right back.
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4: Hey, welcome back to The Weekend with Michael Brown. Glad to have you with me. We're walking through what I would call the Colby Doctrine, or the Trump Doctrine, and it's based on an interview he did with the New York Times, and I think it's a really good reveal into the overall grand strategy that Trump is trying to implement. So that's where we're going, and we'll pick up with Iran in just a moment. Be sure and do me a favor. We know we got rules of engagement. If you want to follow me on social media, it's really easy to do. You can follow me on X, Facebook, or Instagram. They're all at, generally, Michael D. Brown, at Michael D. Brown. So go find that and follow me on X, Facebook, and Instagram. So we walked through China. Now let's walk through Iran. And this is where the wheels get a little wobbly, honestly. And I think that Undersecretary Colby knows that. You can tell he knows it because when the podcaster used the word stalemate, Colby got pretty upset. He prickled. He does not want that word attached to the file. He does not want that word attached to his doctrine, his analysis. But here's where I got to be honest with you. Between, let's say, late February, when everything in Iran started, and as of today, Saturday, the memorandum of understanding that was supposed to end the war has collapsed. The Strait of Hormuz is still not fully open. The IRGC has attacked ships again this month. 6,000 seafarers were stranded on a single day earlier in July when shipping came to a near standstill. And then the president himself, back on July 7th, said that he considered the truce, the MOU, to be over. Dead as a doornail. And as I record this, the U.S. strikes are still ongoing. So the podcaster for the New York Times pressed Colby on a specific and pointed question. Are we burning through the munitions in the Middle East that we might need in the future for the China fight? Colby answered almost instantaneously if you listen to the podcast. He said that point was exaggerated. So the podcaster asked for a single example of a munition not in short supply. Colby, the undersecretary, said he could not give one. He did say, and I quote, "We are in good shape," and then he moved on. Now, in a court of law, which is where I spent a lot of my lifetime, we call that non-responsive. In fact, I would turn to the judge, maybe, depending on how important the question was, and I think this is an important question, and I would say, "Your Honor, the witness was non-responsive. Tell the witness to answer the question." And oftentimes, the court would look at the question, realize that it is material, and say to the witness, "Answer the question." So in a court of law, we call his answer non-responsive. But if you're doing a podcast and you're the undersecretary for policy in the Pentagon, we call that a tell. Now, in fairness, this is where I want to give the doctrine its due. Colby is right about one thing. This is not Iraq. This is not Vietnam. There is no draft. There is, at least as of right now, no ground occupation. There are no American troops driving down the streets in Tehran making sure that children get to school. 58,000 Americans died in Vietnam. We are not there, and I don't think we are going there. The escalation options that President Trump still has available, sanctions, a blockade, interdiction, targeted strikes, those are very real escalation options, and they are being used. Iran's Navy, it has been substantially degraded. Its projection capacity, its ability to project power, both in the sea and in the air, has been rolled back significantly. But let's be honest. The war's not over, and Colby's own words tell you the honest answer. His answer was, well, time will tell. Now, time will tell is not a strategy report. That is a hope. So my grade for Undersecretary Colby about the Trump strategy, the grand strategy, the grade for Iran, I think the doctrine is sound. I really do believe that the Iranians are the world's premier financier of terrorism. They destabilize the Middle East. They destabilize Eastern Europe. They destabilize Western Asia. They do all of those things, and they really do. I know the whole punchline that Trump always uses is the Iranians cannot have a nuke. Oh, I agree with that 100%. But I think it goes beyond just the nuke. I think for Trump, not having a nuclear weapon has become, well, that's just where I end the conversation. So again, going back to the grade for Iran, yes, the doctrine is sound. This regime must be disposed of. The execution of the strategy in Iran, it's incomplete. Escalation options, they're intact, but right now, mostly unused. Not as used as I think they should be. So I would give this strategy, this part of it, a C+. If I was in a good mood, maybe a B-, but at most a C+. So let's come back in, I don't know, 30, 60, 90 days, and let's grade it again and see if we made any progress. Now, move on to Russia and Ukraine. I think Russia and Ukraine is a lot more interesting than the coverage suggests. Undersecretary Colby's argument is that Europe has actually done what we asked Europe to do. Germany, West Germany at the end of the Cold War, had 12 active military divisions, army divisions. Reunified Germany, a third bigger, essentially had nothing a few years ago. Now, Berlin is on a five-year rearmament plan projected to hit 160 billion euros per year by the year 2029. Poland is almost already there. Poland is spending 4.8% of their GDP on defense. It is the highest in all of the NATO countries. It's higher than the United States as a share of the economy. And Poland's defense minister wants to move the NATO 5% target from 2035 to the year 2030. Now, in Finland, the Finns are strong. The Swedes and the Norwegians are spending. Even the blankety-blank French, who never spend enough, are at least moving in the right direction. And I think the war between Russia and Ukraine, coupled with all of the bluster and all of the bad language and all of the things that Donald Trump says about NATO and we ought to withdraw and blah, blah, blah, that's all part of the negotiations. And when the press, when the dominant media, when the cabal goes ballistic about how badly Trump's treating NATO, I think you're missing the bigger picture. You're taking Trump literally, and you're not taking him realistically. He wants them to move. He wants them to take more of a role in protecting themselves. And there's nothing more America first than that. Are we going to have to defend Europe entirely ourselves for the rest of civilization? I certainly hope not, and I think they should do something. Now, I started out with Russia and Ukraine. Is there a peace deal in Ukraine? No. Is Zelensky at the table on Trump's timeline? No. Is the war stalemated in the field, in the area of operations, in the AOR? Largely, yes. But the structural point, that Europe would take primary responsibility for its own conventional defense, that has actually happened. 2 years ago, that idea would have gotten you laughed out of a NATO summit. Today, it's actual policy. It's actionable policy. Undersecretary Colby calls it NATO 3.0. The grade? I'll tell you what the grade is. B minus. Why? Because the doctrine is achieving its structural aim. It's achieving the tactical objective. What's that? A peace deal. And I think they're actually getting closer to that. Not that it's going to happen next week or the week after, but I think that the Ukrainians have shown exactly what they can do, and I think Putin is on his heels. How he reacts will probably be exactly the way a trapped animal reacts, and we ought to be ready for that. Coming up next, well, this is the hardest part. It's the Weekend with Michael Brown. Text lines open 33103, keyword Michael. I'll be right back.
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4: 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The Situation with Michael Brown. Hit that subscribe button. Leave a 5-star review because that helps us spread the podcast out even further. It gets higher in the rankings with your 5-star review. But once you hit that subscribe button for the podcast, The Situation with Michael Brown, the great thing is that will download all 5 days of the weekday program and the weekend program. So you get all 6 days of the weekend with Michael Brown and The Situation with Michael Brown. So we're going through the Colby Doctrine. Elbridge Colby is the Undersecretary of Defense for Policy. It's one of the most important offices in the Pentagon, one that I interacted with when I was the Undersecretary of Homeland Security on a regular basis, because we had to have our policies pretty much in sync. And so we worked together a lot. So I understand the office, and the office is basically like the Pentagon's think tank. What do we need to be doing? How should we be doing it? How far can we look ahead? Should we look over our shoulders too and help develop policy for how we move our strategic objectives forward? That's what the policy does. So I've tried to walk through, we walked through China, we walked through Iran, we walked through Russia and Ukraine, and now I want to go to the hardest part. Canada, Greenland, what we call the middle powers. And here's where the Trump doctrine collides with reality in a way that even Undersecretary Colby cannot fully paper over. The podcaster for the New York Times asked the Undersecretary a very direct question. Is it not the case that when the president posts a map with the American flag flying over most of North America, including Canada, that friendly countries look at all of that and say, at the very least, wait a minute, this is not a partnership. This is a vassalization. You're turning us into vassals. Colby's answer in real time was, and I'm not making this up, that the stars and stripes should fly anywhere. That, it is a statement of awesomeness. That's what he said. That's a direct quote. That the stars and stripes should fly anywhere as a statement of our awesomeness. The Undersecretary of Defense for Policy said the flag should fly on Canadian territory because it represents awesomeness. Now, I understand the actual policy ask. You may not be ready for this, but it's the truth. The Canadians have demilitarized. They cannot meet their own NORAD commitments, the North American Defense Treaty. They can't meet their commitments. The Canadians' contribution to continental air defense is a fraction of what it should be. So Colby is right that Canada should be more like Poland. That is a legitimate strategic complaint, and that has been true through both Democrat and Republican administrations, both alike. But the kind of rhetoric that Trump uses comes with costs. Mark Carney, the Canadian Prime Minister, gave a speech at Davos in January. He called for a middle powers coalition. They would be like a soft alliance of nations like Canada, Australia, Japan, South Korea, and the Europeans, designed to hedge against American or U.S. unreliability. And for that speech, the Canadian Prime Minister got a standing ovation. The Undersecretary, Elbridge Colby, wrote a whole thread on Twitter attacking the idea. His argument is that middle powers who try to go their own way will end up with worse equipment and less security. I think he's right about that. But he does not seem to fully grasp, or more honestly, he probably cannot say out loud, that the reason that the Canadian Prime Minister's Davos speech landed is not that the middle powers are stupid. It is that the rhetoric out of this White House has convinced them that friendship is conditional, that it's transactional. And I do believe that Trump thinks in most terms transactionally, conditionally. So when it comes to Greenland and North America, Canada, the middle powers, I would give the grade of incomplete. Again, the doctrine is defensible, but the execution of that doctrine has been counterproductive to the goals of the doctrine. So, I guess I would ask, where does that leave us? The Colby interview matters because it is the first time that a senior policy official has laid out on the record what the theory of the case, what the doctrine actually is. And when you test that theory, when you test that doctrine against the ground truth today, I find a mixed but genuinely encouraging picture. The structural pieces are moving in our direction. American reindustrialization is real. Allied burden sharing is real. And quite frankly, in terms of numbers and percentage of GDP, it's unprecedented. The Chinese economic threat, has been contained at a minimum and maybe even reversed. We have to wait and see, but it could actually be reversed. The Russian military

0: Brown. Glad to have you with me. I appreciate you tuning in. Text line, of course, is always open, 33103, keyword Mike or Michael. Go follow me on X, Facebook, and Instagram. Those are all at Michael D. Brown, at Michael D. Brown. And then finally, because this is the last segment of the program, don't forget, go subscribe to the Substack, heckofajob.com, heckofajob.com. I want to tell you a story that starts with a MADE statistic and ends with the words regime change. Now, MADE is medical assistance in death, medical assisted in death. Now, I want you to follow the receipts with me, because by the end of this, you're going to understand why I don't just take Tucker Carlson's word for anything about Canada anymore, and why I don't think you should either. Back on April this year, Carlson put out a commentary on what he calls the end of the American global empire. Buried inside that, a claim that the Canadian government has killed close to 100,000 of its own citizens through its Medical Assistance in Dying program, the MAID program. Health Canada's actual number, cumulative since the program's legalization in 2016, 76,000. Not nearly 100,000. So Tucker Carlson inflated that number roughly by a quarter. And then Tucker Carlson goes further. He says Canada isn't even a sovereign country, that the United States should be willing to use force to change its government, and that Canadians need, in his word, liberation, regime change. He said, and I quote, "If anyone needs liberation, it's the Canadians." So I went and I looked at that post myself. It's real. It was still up as of last night. Now, I want to be careful here because precision matters, and I don't want to create a conspiracy where I don't think there is one. There is no evidence, none, that Tucker Carlson coordinated with Russia TV, that he knew that they'd picked this up, or that he's working for the Russians. I'm not saying that, and nobody credible is saying that. What I'm saying is this. A hostile foreign government's official propaganda arm looked at an American commentator's claims about one of our closest allies and decided it was useful enough to repackage as an argument for regime change. That's not my opinion. That's RT's tweet. And this isn't RT's first rodeo with this particular playbook. Canada's own broadcaster, their regulator, the CRTC, pulled RT off the authorized airwaves back in 2022, specifically because of content that the Canadian regulators determined was designed to undermine Canadian sovereignty and their democratic institutions. Global Affairs Canada went further, saying that RT operates through covert platforms and probably coordinates with Russian intelligence services. And just last year, our own Treasury Department found that RT executives had been covertly recruiting American influencers as part of a broader Russian influence operation. Now, that is not a fringe accusation. That is the assessed position of the Canadian government, the same position of the U.S. government, and of the Reuters News Service independently. So why would the Kremlin want Americans to believe that Canada is a lawless, illegitimate, citizen-murdering state that needs to be liberated by force? Think about what that narrative does, if it ever took hold. It corrodes trust between two allied democracies. It makes talk of American intervention in a G7 country sound less insane the more it gets repeated. It hands Moscow a gift it could never manufacture on its own. An American media figure, Tucker Carlson, with millions of followers, doing the delegitimizing work for free. You saw this exact playbook run on Ukraine for the better part of a decade before 2022. Not a real country, run by Nazis, needs liberating. It was a different target. It was the same script. Now, does that mean Canada's healthcare system is not in crisis? It is in crisis. Bed shortages, people dying in ER hallways, a system that has not kept pace with population growth. All of that's real. It's documented. And it's worth covering honestly. But does it mean that medical assistance in dying is not worth scrutinizing? It's worth plenty of scrutiny. A state or government-sanctioned assisted dying program at that scale really does deserve hard questions. But look, there's a difference between the real story and Tucker Carlson's story. and the real story does not require inflating the death toll by 25% or by calling it genocide or floating an invasion of a Democrat ally on human rights ground. Tucker Carlson doesn't need to lie about this to make a legitimate point, which tells you something about why he's lying about it anyway. Here's my bottom line. When a man who used to sit behind a Fox News desk starts describing your closest neighbor as an illegitimate, murderous, non-sovereign state that America might need to invade, and Russian state television immediately recognizes that content as useful enough to repackage with a regime change banner, you don't need me to tell you what conclusion to draw. You just need the receipts. I gave them to you. Go verify them yourself. That's the whole point. But it leads to another question, and that is, what's really happening in Canadian hospitals right now? Because there's a story going around, Tucker Carlson again pushing it hard, about half true, which is what makes it dangerous. The half that's true is disturbing. The half that's false is doing the real damage to people who don't deserve it. Here's what's true. I want to be clear about this because it matters. Canada's hospital system is in crisis, not struggling, in crisis. A report came out a couple of weeks ago that found 1 in 10 Canadians admitted to a hospital spent more than 48 hours, 2 days, waiting in the ER before they got a bed. Now, that's up from 36 hours just 6 years ago, and the human cost isn't abstract. Roughly 16,000 patients died while waiting for care in Canada last fiscal year. Canada's got 2.5 hospital beds per 1,000 people. The OECD average, 4.2. That puts Canada 28th out of 35 countries that got measured, worse than almost every country that you would assume has a functioning healthcare system. So if you've seen a video of Canadian hallways lined with patients on stretchers, that's not manufactured. That's very real. But here's where the story that people are sharing goes off the rails. The claim is that this is happening because of elderly immigrants, specifically elderly Indian parents brought in by their temporary foreign worker children, and they are flooding the system to get free health care that their host tax dollars paid for. So I checked the actual immigration rules, and that claim runs backward into a wall. The visa those parents and grandparents came in on, it's called the super visa, has a hard legal requirement. Proof of at least $100,000 in private health insurance. Because the whole point of the requirement is that they are explicitly not eligible for the public health care system. Not eligible. Full stop, end of story. If one of those grandparents ends up in an ER, that bill goes against a six-figure private insurance policy, not against the same system, the same public system, that the Canadian systems, citizens, are stuck waiting in. The mechanism in the claim doesn't exist. It's not that the story is unkind. It's that it's not how the law works. It's just another example of how, way too often on social media, and it's not just Tucker Carlson, it's everybody, just report something, or they hear it, or they read it, they see it, and they think, oh my gosh, this is awful. So what do? They repost it. And then somebody else reposts it. And it keeps going round and round and round. And pretty soon, that lie, that falsehood becomes propaganda for Russian TV, or becomes a conspiracy theory where people start actually believing something that's not true. Wow. That's why. Be careful what you read. Double check everything. Hey, everybody. Thanks for tuning in. It's always glad to have you on the weekend. Everybody take care. I'll see you next weekend.
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9: There's a new candidate. I'm Carmen Roberts, Fox News. Maine Democrats select Troy Jackson as their nominee to face Republican U.S. Senator Susan Collins in November. Fox's Alexis McAdams has more from the Democratic Convention in Bangor.
10: Susan Collins' campaign is saying this was not a convention for the Democrats, but a coronation to pick Troy Jackson to replace Graham Plattner on the ballot for U.S. Senate. More than 600 delegates from all 16 Maine counties gathered for this Democratic convention, and he had nearly every single vote. Officially nominating former Maine Senate President Troy Jackson to replace Plattner on the ballot. He's backed by Senator Bernie Sanders, and he was a former Republican. He switched parties in the early 2000s, shifted to independent, and also now a Democrat. He supports progressive policies like abolishing ICE. Jackson's going to face off against longtime Republican Senator Susan Collins in November. Her campaign argues Jackson's just too far left and is not going to have a lot of support, they think, because he's backed by the Democratic Socialist Movement.
9: And Democrats had to choose a new candidate after Graham Plattner dropped out following allegations of sexual assault, which he denies. For the first night in almost 2 weeks, the U.S. did not strike Iran, but President Trump is considering a major offensive.
11: There's been a lot of talk about a potential massive attack on Iran from the U.S. President Trump making it clear the U.S. still at this point is keeping all options open.
12: We're locked and loaded and ready to go.
11: Still military action taking place on the water in the Gulf of Oman. U.S. has a naval blockade around Iran's key ports. A merchant ship tried to break that naval blockade. It was warned four times before U.S. forces fired and disabled that ship.
9: Fox's Steve Harrigan in Tel Aviv. And wildfires raging across Spain and France forced more than 250,000 people from their homes. France is appealing for international help. 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
9: In other election news, Michigan Governor Gretchen Whitmer endorses a candidate for Senate ahead of the primaries, Fox's Rebecca Castor reports.
8: It's a race between Congresswoman Haley Stevens and former state public health official Abdul Al-Sayed. Al-Sayed is up in recent polls, but this new endorsement from Michigan Governor Gretchen Whitmer could give Stevens the late boost she needs. Al-Sayed is endorsed by progressives Bernie Sanders and Alexandria Ocasio-Cortez, while Stevens is backed by mainstream Democrats Chuck Schumer and Peters, and now Whitmer. Al-Sayed says he is not a socialist, even though he spoke at several DSA fundraisers between 2017 and 2020. Michigan's Democratic primary is on August 4th, and the winner will face former GOP Congressman Mike Rogers, who's endorsed by President Trump.
9: Senator Bernie Sanders of Vermont and Congresswoman Alexandria Ocasio-Cortez of New York are backing Abdul Sayed. The DOJ is suing Colorado over its policy of offering in-state tuition and financial aid to immigrants in the country illegally. Democratic Governor Jared Polis tells Fox News the state is doing nothing wrong because the benefits go to students who qualify as Colorado residents.
17: It's up to each state to decide who is a Coloradan, who's a Texan, who's an Oklahoman. Of course, it's up to the United States of America to decide who's an American, but there's a big difference there, right? Like, you have to be in Colorado 6 months and a day, and then you have to pay taxes in Colorado.
9: The lawsuit argues Colorado is violating federal law, which bars states from offering higher education benefits to illegal immigrants unless the same benefits are available to all U.S. citizens. And the DOJ also contends that discounted tuition rewards violations of federal immigration law. And a fatal shooting in Madison, Wisconsin forces changes and cancellations at several popular summer events as demonstrators demand racial justice. I'm Carmen Roberts. This is Fox News.
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6: 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And that means heroes like U.S. Army Sergeant William Bernard McKenna. Motivated by the tragedy of 9/11, he enlisted. He served two tours of duty in Iraq, where he was exposed daily to toxic chemicals from those burn pits. 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Now, the Tunnel to Towers Foundation honored William's memory and his family's sacrifice. 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

0: Hey, here we are, broadcasting live from Denver, Colorado. It's the Weekend with Michael Brown. Glad to have you joining the program today. You know, we've always got rules of engagement. One of them is if you want to tell me anything or ask me anything, a TMA or an AMA, the number on your message app is 33103. 33103, keyword Mike or Michael. And then follow me on all the social media platforms, Facebook, Instagram, X, all of those. It's generally at Michael D. Brown. 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It's, I'm looking out across the mountains right now, and it's a gorgeous day in Colorado. Took the dogs out early this morning, and it was, I was out probably around 6 a.m., and it was already like 70-some degrees, and it's going to be like 100 degrees today. And I thought, well, you know what? I think I'm going to talk about air conditioning today. Because I've been fortunate enough over decades to kind of knock around some of the smaller corners of Europe. Not the tourist brochure Europe, but like flying into Frankfurt, renting a car, and without any itinerary or any idea, except for the first night, knowing what my first destination is. And then from there, just kind of hopscotching around Austria, Switzerland, Germany, just wherever, just kind of wandering around and then kind of going out to other countries too. Villages in France and back road towns in Italy, quiet places in Germany. And every trip, without fail, there came a moment where I stood in front of an innkeeper, because I knew that I had a wife, and to some degree me, but I'm going to blame all of it on her today. There came a moment when I stood in front of that innkeeper somewhere out in the middle of nowhere who could barely speak English and asked the same three-word question. Well, four-word question, depending on how you phrase it. Do you have air conditioning? Do you have AC? And every trip without fail, mostly I got the same answer. A shrug, a wave toward an open window. Something along the lines of, we open windows in the evening. And I'd smile politely and try to sleep on top of the covers in what felt like a brick oven. And I'd think, how is this possible? A wealthy continent, sophisticated engineering, first-rate hospitality, don't get me wrong, absolutely first-rate hospitality, and somehow air conditioning was treated like a moral failure. You spoiled Americans. How dare you ask about, do we have AC? Don't you see where you are? Don't you know who we are? Well, something is changing over there. And the story of why and how is really the story of the modern world. It is the modern world. And what I find interesting about the modern world is my experience in doing that. I haven't done that in 10 years or so. But it's always fascinating to me to be in Germany, the most over-engineered cars in the world. And I'm begging for air conditioning. It's finally changing. Now, air conditioning is one of those American inventions that changed everything, and we get almost no credit for it whatsoever. If you had to name the great American technological breakthrough of the 20th century, most people would say things, and I'm not saying that these aren't. I think these are all amazing technological breakthroughs. You know, the airplane, the modern assembly line, the internet. Air conditioning almost never makes that list. It probably should. Why doesn't it? I think it doesn't because we're so acclimated to it. We're so accustomed to it. And it doesn't have to be central air conditioning. It could be a swamp cooler. It could be a portable air conditioner, the kind you can go buy at a Ace Hardware or a Home Depot. And, you know, you put those little brackets in your window because that's what we have at the undisclosed location in New Mexico, because we hardly ever need air conditioning at 8,000 feet in New Mexico. But on the days that we do, you know, I drag the thing out and I stick it in the window and, you know, it's a pain in the butt, but I get it done and we get cooled off. Well, this story starts in Brooklyn. Of all places, Brooklyn, 1902, a 25-year-old engineer named Willis Carrier, 1 year out of Cornell, working for the Buffalo Forge Company, and he gets an assignment. A printing company, Sackett and Wilhelms, is losing its mind because the summer humidity in Brooklyn keeps warping their paper and smearing their ink. So Willis Carrier goes to work on that problem. And what he comes up with is not just a dehumidifier. He comes up with a device that controls temperature, humidity, air circulation, and cleanliness, all four together in one machine. He got one assignment. He comes back with four solutions. On July 17, 1902, he initials the drawings. And voila, modern air conditioning is born. 1902, 24 years ago. And no, a lot more than 24 years ago. That would have been 1926. So what is it, 100 and some years ago? And we're still talking about it as if it's something new in one of the oldest civilizations in the world, modern Europe. Now, Willis Carrier wasn't trying to make anybody comfortable. He was trying to save a printing job. But that's really how so many great inventions happen, right? Somebody's trying to solve a very narrow problem, and in that process, they change the entire human experience. By 1906, he had the patent. He called it, and I love this. You know what the patent's name is? An apparatus for treating air. An ATA, an ATA, an apparatus for treating air. In 1915, now remember, this was 1902, so 13 years later, he founded the Carrier Corporation, which is still with us today. Movie theaters became the killer application in the 1920s. Because that's where most Americans first, in their entire lives, felt cold, dry air on a hot, humid summer day. And it's why we still call them summer blockbusters. Then air conditioning moved into office buildings. Then after World War II, it started to move into homes. Today, roughly 90% of American households have some sort of air conditioning. 9 out of 10 households in this country. Can't say the same thing for Europe. But think about what it actually means. The American Sun Belt, the growth of Houston. Oh, my God. I had an aunt that lived in Houston. Actually, she lived in Houston for a while. Then she moved down to a little barrier island off near Galveston. And, I mean, the summer breeze off the Gulf kept the house fairly cool. But when we go into Houston, good grief, Houston. Phoenix. Oh, but it's a dry heat in Phoenix, Michael. Atlanta. Hotlanta? Yeah, Miami, Dallas. And yes, for those of us here in Colorado in July, even Denver is virtually inconceivable without air conditioning. So the southern migration, the industrial expansion of the South, the entire economic geography of the modern United States rests on drawings that Willis Carrier made back in 1902. I argue this. Air conditioning is not a luxury. I argue that air conditioning is actually part of our vital infrastructure. It is the reason that people don't die in their apartment buildings during a heat wave. It's the reason productivity doesn't collapse between June and September. It's the reason we take for granted the ability to live wherever we want in this geographical diverse country. But next, let's look across the ocean. Because it's a different world there. And after FIFA and everybody coming here for the World Cup, they discovered air conditioning. And they're like, wait a minute, why don't we have this? Well, I'll explain why. It's the Weekend with Michael Brown. Text lines open 33103. Keyword Mike or Michael. Don't forget to subscribe to the Substack, heckofajob.com. I'll be right back.
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0: Welcome back to The Weekend with Michael Brown. Glad to have you with me. Talking about air conditioning. Yes, because it's hot in Denver today, and I got my AC running. And it's nice and cool in this studio, too, as I stare out across the Front Range in the Rocky Mountains. Uber number 8225 is paying attention. And it looks like a 580 area code, so he might be down in Oklahoma. I don't know, where it's probably hot, too. But he writes, Mike, this subject brings up another issue to me. This is not Europe. And it's also not the mid-20th century or even before. There's no reason for the United States House and Senate to abandon D.C. for a month due to heat. Turn on the AC, stay in town, and try to get something accomplished. Can we get the hallelujah chorus for that? Yeah. Now, D.C. in August is miserable. And once you get inside, you want to stay inside. If you have to go inside and outside, well, you better bring about five shirts because they're just going to stick to you like you jumped in the swimming pool. But yeah, there's no reason for them to go on an August vacation because it's hot in D.C. They don't have air conditioning in D.C. What bullcrap. They have every excuse in the world not to work, don't they? So I kind of told you about how I believe that air conditioning is now part of our infrastructure, that People don't die in their apartments anymore. Our productivity doesn't collapse, you know, from June through September. And it's also our ability to live anywhere in the country. Palm Springs. Go anywhere. Phoenix. Go to Tucson. You don't think it's going to be hot there this week? My daughter was just in town. She lives in Scottsdale. I think 118 or something this week. Yeah. Oh, but Dad, it's a dry heat. Yeah, it's still hot. Still hot. But now let's look across the ocean. Europe, until very recently, didn't need any of that. The climate was cooler. The buildings were built for a different problem. In Northern Europe, England, Germany, the Low Countries, the architecture was designed to hold heat in through the long, cold winters. And in Southern Europe, say Spain, Italy, and the south of France, the architecture was designed to keep heat out passively. You had very, and you still do, very thick stone walls, small windows, shuttered mornings, sleepy afternoons, a siesta culture. A lazy culture, in my opinion, but nothing wrong with an afternoon nap here or there. It worked. For centuries, it worked. But then two things happened. Now, the climate, I'm not arguing climate change here. I'm just pointing out that, yes, the climate got a little warmer because over eons, that's what it's done. It's cooled and it's warmed. And European elites, now they decided that even if it had not gotten warmer, air conditioning was a moral problem. It was too American. It consumed too much energy. And I think the elitists in Europe thought this too. It makes people too comfortable. And we can't have comfortable people in our country. France has become the clearest example of what I'm talking about. When temperatures spike, the official French government advice is don't install air conditioning. Instead, eat gazpacho, cold soup. Yes. Hang wet towels in the window. Tape cardboard to your glass to block the sun. I'm not making this crap up. This is actual public health messaging from one of the more advanced European nations in the 21st century. And in the meantime, French politicians on the green left will tell you flatly that air conditioning is part of the climate problem and that air conditioning is not a legitimate response to their fear of climate change. Now, I'll grant them some physics. Yeah, air conditioning uses electricity, duh. And if you generate that electricity by burning fossil fuels, then yes, cooling yourself generates some emissions. And there's a trade-off. But here's the thing about trade-offs. They never go the full bore about trade-offs. The people making them ought to be the people living with them. And the people living with the trade-off, the ordinary German, the ordinary Frenchman, the ordinary Belgian, they're starting to figure something out. The Wall Street Journal's editorial board this past week laid out the numbers, and they're actually very remarkable. In Germany, a new Verivox survey finds that 23% of German households now have air conditioning. That's up 5 percentage points in a single year. And there's another 25% that are planning to install units. In Belgium, household cooling demand has surged 167%. Over the past 4 years. And in France, the France of, oh, you got to drink the cold soup and wet the towels and hang them in your window. AC ownership has jumped from 18 to 24% of households in just 1 year. Yeah, I think people are starting to recognize we don't like the trade-off at all. Now, the big French retail chain called Carrefour, they sold 30,000 air conditioning units in a single day during a recent heat wave. The CEO of Carrefour said it was 1,000 times a normal day. In Britain, the installers are reporting a 300% increase in domestic inquiries over 6 years. Hey, tell me, do you sell air conditioning and what would it cost to install it? And they're now working 7 days a week trying to keep up. Restaurants. There's nothing worse. That's the second worst thing. The worst thing, back before air conditioning started to expand a little bit in Europe, is even in Switzerland, in the summer months, There are some areas where even in the mountains it still got warm, and you'd be laying there on top of the bed just miserably unable to sleep. So I would say that is the number one thing. But the second thing was going to a really nice restaurant, ordering some really nice Italian food, or having a really nice French dinner. And you notice I didn't say anything about English because the English food is, well, okay, whatever. But trying to eat in a really nice restaurant where it's stuffy and it's humid and it's stifling, no. I point that out because restaurants are now advertising air conditioning as a competitive advantage. And Chinese exports of air conditioning units into the EU are up 43% year over year. The factories in China running around the clock to keep up with the European order book? Yeah, that's one part of the Chinese economy that you could point to and say, yeah, they're doing pretty good. Not because of anything in their country, but because of something halfway around the world. But I think Italy is probably the most striking case and the most striking example. Go back to 2003. There was a devastating heat wave that killed tens of thousands of Europeans in just a matter of weeks. Only 10 to 15% of Italian households had air conditioning. Now, that was 2003. Let's fast forward 21 years. By 2024, that number was up to 56%. More than half. Italians, watching the neighbors die in unventilated apartments, they looked around and said, wait a minute, I think we'll make a different choice. A different choice than what their government was recommending. And they've been making that different choice ever since. That's really the story, isn't it? It's not about the machinery. It's not about the physics. For me, it's about the choice. For 20 years, European governments have told their citizens that comfort had to yield to climate virtue. Climate virtue? Bite my rear end. Here, we believe in choice, right? Yeah, we believe in choice. That's freedom. And I think the people that came here for the World Cup saw, wow, we can eat in comfort. We can sleep in comfort. And it's hotter than hell outside. Yeah, I don't want to go home. It's The Weekend with Michael Brown. Hang tight. I'll be right back.
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0: You're listening to Weekend with Michael Brown. Glad to have you with me. I appreciate you tuning in. Text line's always open. 33103, keyword Mike or Michael. So over at the Substack, this is for all of you that live in blue states. Well, red states, you ought to read it too, because they're going to try it in your state also. So everybody ought to be reading this. But I've been doing a series of stories on the weekday program about, we'll get back to air conditioning in just a second. Don't go, I'm not finished with AC. But I've been doing a series of stories about Colorado's economy, because Colorado's economy is in the crapper, totally in the crapper. And a few people are starting to recognize that at the same time that we're starting to nominate and elect Democrat Socialists of America. In fact, a DSA member beat a 30-year incumbent Democrat. And the Democrat Party in Colorado is pretty panicked about it. Yet they have such cognitive dissonance that they don't understand that their policies, there's a direct causal link between their policies and our lagging economy. So I wrote an article about it on Substack, but I took it one step further. And I know that most of these solutions, they are solutions to our economic doldrums, but it would actually take political willpower and a change in the political structure to accomplish those. But the purpose in making I think I pointed out 8 different suggestions, was for people that live in blue states or purple states where this is starting to happen, or if you live in a red state where you think, oh, it'll never happen here, really? Huh, hold my beer. Because it will start happening in your state too. Anyway, I encourage you to go read that article, Colorado's Economic Lag. It's at heckofajob.com. Because I point out this direct causal link between what the Democrats at our Politburo do and how that affects the economy. And here's how you can unwind that and fix that. And, of course, people look at it and say, well, there's also this solution or that solution. Yes, I know. I probably could have listed 30 different solutions, but I picked 8 that are tied directly to some of the statistics that some of the national organizations are beginning to point out about Colorado's economy being the 49th in affordability. Well, yeah, that's not a very good thing. Well, how can we fix that? Well, I give 8 solutions to doing it. I would encourage you to read it. And if you have another idea about, you know, another way to fix it, fine, put it in the comments. I'll read it and I'll incorporate it at some point in the future. But I just did it as a warning shot across the bow, knowing that today I would be speaking to a national audience that could learn from what Colorado has done. I love this state. Been here for, you know, half my life. Well, in fact, my grandparents, as I've told you, have settled in Colorado back during the Dust Bowl. But our inability or unwillingness to admit that there's a problem, and here is the source of the problem, is really the point of the article. So go read it, comment on it if you've got another idea, or if you think I missed something, point it out at heckofajob.com. Back to air conditioning. So as I said, for 2 decades now, for 20-plus years, the government's and the elitists in those European governments have been telling their people that comfort had to yield to climate virtue, that personal choices had to be constrained for the larger cause, and that the United States, that the American approach, build it, sell it, plug it in, cool the room, was somehow provincial and unserious, and that ordinary Europeans have always been polite about that, until the summer started killing people. And then they started thinking, or the people started thinking, why am I making this choice? Why am I being forced to make this choice? And I would add another, maybe a subcontext here. Do you think the elitists who were sitting in the parliaments, who were sitting in the EU boardrooms, do you think they were making that choice? Oh, let's not have air conditioning. Of course they weren't, because they're hypocrites. And so now, one household at a time, one care for receipt from somebody buying an AC unit, one receipt at a time, one heat wave death at a time, Europeans now voting with their credit cards. They're choosing a comfortable life, and in some cases, they're actually choosing life itself over getting lectured to. They're choosing comfort over cardboard. They're choosing comfort over, well, just deal with it. That is exactly what happens when policy runs into physical reality and the ordinary citizen is the one left holding the bill. Do you think the elitists ever suffered? Did any of them ever die in their apartment because of a heat wave? Of course they did not. And that's why Americans or ordinary citizens are looking at what's going on and saying, you know what? No, we're going to make a different choice. The Financial Times, which is obviously no friend of climate skeptics, recently acknowledged that air conditioning is only the beginning of the adaptation that Europe is going to need. Rising temperatures don't care about the Paris Climate Accord. They don't care about any sort of EU directives. They don't care about the moral weight of your carbon footprint. They come anyway. And so people adapt the way people have always adapted. They use the tools available to them. And that tool starts with a young American engineer's drawings from 1902. Now, I don't want to overplay the ideological hand here. Europeans buying air conditioners is not by itself a repudiation of any climate policy whatsoever, but it is a reminder, a very useful reminder, that when the choice is between abstract virtue and concrete comfort, human beings just naturally are going to choose comfort every time. If those traversing the Trans-Mississippi West to settle the vast American empire, if they had a chance to sleep in a really nice hotel room or sleep out under the stars, now, you and I might find sleeping out under the stars on a bedroll, occasionally out in some wilderness area, is a great opportunity and a great time, a great thing to do for two or three nights. And then it's back to the Four Seasons. Then it's back to the Marriott or the Hilton or whatever it might be. But do you think those pioneers, if they had the opportunity to choose after day of trying to traverse the Great Plains or trying to traverse the Rocky Mountain West, that they wouldn't have liked a nice hotel with some air conditioning, some running water? Take me, a 21st century human being, traversing Europe in a rental car. Yeah, I make a choice, a capitalist choice, that I'm willing to pay a little more to find a hotel room that actually has air conditioning in it. Every time. And any policy that pretends otherwise, that people are not going to make those kinds of choices, those policies are going to fail. Not because they're wrong on the merits necessarily, but because it's fighting human nature. Willis Carrier didn't invent air conditioning to save the planet. That was the farthest thing from his mind. He invented it to save a printing job. But in doing so, what he actually did was give people a choice. And now, 123 years later, from right here in my studio in Denver, Colorado, all the way to Hamburg, Germany, that choice keeps winning. And then after FIFA, after the World Cup, and everybody coming over here from all parts of the world where it's hot and they don't have air conditioning, or they've been told, oh, you can't do that, it'll destroy the planet. They came over here expecting what? Yeah, expecting to suffer just like they do at home, and then found out, oh, we don't have to, and we don't have to at a much more expensive price than what we're paying for the crap that we pay for in Europe or South America or Asia or anywhere else. Yes, we continue to lead the world in ways that we never think about. And I think air conditioning is exactly one of those ways. It's the Weekend with Michael Brown. Text lines always open. 33103. Keyword Micro Michael. Hang tight. I'll be right back.
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11: Hey, welcome back to Weekend with Michael Brown. 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You set that as a preset. Then Monday through Friday from 9 to noon Mountain Time, you have to do your own calculation on the clock, but 9 to noon Mountain Time, you can stream the weekday program live, and I think you would enjoy that. So go do that. Lost in a lot of the discussion about the current global deficit of crude oil, particularly with the Strait of Hormuz, is a new reality that's been brewing for a long time before the Iran conflict began back on February or March. The fact that OPEC and OPEC's larger sister OPEC Plus has actually lost its bite, its teeth, and worse for its member nations, the most famous and sometimes infamous cartel of the 20th century, I don't think they have any obvious way to recover their bite. Signals from key members have led to reports that OPEC Plus plans to fully unwind what remains of the voluntary production quota cuts that they implemented during the post-COVID crisis years. Now, those reductions of several million barrels per day, that was intended to avoid a full collapse of crude prices like the one we saw in April of 2020. That's when West Texas Intermediate Index price briefly traded in negative numbers. As if I recall correctly, it was a negative $37 a barrel. So OPEC Plus saw the problem. There was too much oil production chasing too little demand, and the cartel responded with agreed to cuts by all their members. And when those reductions proved inadequate, eight of the largest members of the cartel beefed up the program even further with voluntary cuts of their own. The strategy was effective to some extent, but it lost its impact over time because of rising global production, particularly from U.S., Guyana, and other non-OPEC plus countries. So throughout 2025 and the early weeks of this year, it was obvious that the cartel really had little control over global crude prices.

0: I've tried to explain this on air and on the Substack numerous times, that oil is a global commodity. And people bid on the price, and that price goes up and down based on supply and demand like any other commodity. Well, OPEC Plus was always in the business of, let's cut back our production to keep the price high so that we can keep our kingdoms afloat, in essence. I think they learned they had little control over global crude prices because of that international market. And then the WTI index dropped to as low as $55 a barrel in mid-January of this year. And again, the OPEC Plus members faced the reality that there was too much oil chasing too little demand on the market, and this time they had no effective way to address that drop. And then came the war between the United States and Iran, and the equation radically reversed. But OPEC Plus has responded by gradually unwinding its millions of barrels in cuts, and now they're going to abandon what little is left at its August 2 meeting, mainly because it has no other tool at its disposal. The problem there is that the Persian Gulf members, some of which like Saudi Arabia or Kuwait, Iraq, Oman, and even the UAE, they're under attack themselves from the IRGC, and they're being held hostage at various levels to the closure of the Strait of Hormuz. They have little means to raise production, regardless of any quotas theoretically imposed by their cartel. And making matters worse, the Saudis are now being impacted by the Iran-sponsored Houthi effort to shut down the other strait at the southern exit to the Red Sea. So the cartel's largest producer has been bypassing the Strait of Hormuz problem by shipping as much as 7 million barrels of oil per day through its east-west petroline pipeline to the King Fahd industrial port at Yanbu. That workaround has helped keep a lid on crude pricing spikes since March. But then the Houthi threat escalated overnight last night when they claimed to have hit a major Saudi refinery at the port city of Jazan, which sits near the Saudi Arabia's border with Yemen. Now, should the choke point remain effectively closed for an extended time, the Saudis would be left to try to ship out as much of its production as possible northwards into the Mediterranean Sea via the Suez Canal. But the Suez cannot accommodate fully loaded tankers. The largest class of crude tankers can't make it through there. The other problem would be that Saudi tankers serving the Asian markets would then have to transit the African continent to reach their destinations. That would add at least 4 weeks to the journey. So, back to OPEC. The Saudis maintain access to the Sumed pipeline system, which cuts across Egypt to the Mediterranean. Sumed is a twin set of pipelines, each with the capacity to move about 1.25 million barrels per day. That would all radically complicate Saudi Arabia's logistics, but oil does tend to find its way onto the market one way or another. Even though that difficulty, the logistics of getting that oil to market, will inevitably increase the price. Because the longer it takes to get let's say you buy a contract for a barrel of oil, but then you find out that that barrel of oil is going to take 4 weeks longer than you expected, then the next price that you bid on another contract is going to take into consideration that extended period of getting your one barrel of oil to your refinery. Prices are going to rise. And I think they're going to rise regardless of what we do in Iran. And that's primarily because the Iranians have decided that they're going to escalate by starting to attack their own neighbors. Now back to OPEC. What this all means is that its quotas and cuts to them have been rendered irrelevant to the market. 4 years ago, the decision to fully unwind those cuts would have been huge market news. Now it's just a blip on the screen. Because it doesn't really matter in the grand scheme of things. That's how much times have changed. Our production, the Venezuelan production, The Saudis now recognizing that we've got to get this oil to market one way or another. Let's try to get some through the Suez. Let's start building or using a pipeline. And now they're all going to start rebuilding the other pipeline to completely bypass the Strait of Hormuz. So the Iranians know that what they've got to do is to start attacking their neighbors, which is what they've done. What they don't realize that by doing that, they've consolidated their enemies into one. And all of those enemies, in concert with the U.S., are now all aligned against that regime. Even the newly elected prime minister of the United Kingdom, a far-left radical, has agreed to sit down with Trump and has agreed to start letting us use their bases to launch our bombers. Keir Starmer never would have agreed to that. And I thought he was a radical lefty. I think the entire world perspective on what's happening in Iran is beginning to change. Throughout the world, everywhere, except one place. You know where that one place is? Some people in this country, and I think the Democrats in Congress, they're still, in a roundabout way, supporting that regime by attacking Trump for the first time in 47 years, trying to put an end to the world's number one sponsor of terrorism that has killed thousands of Americans, thousands of other people. Yes, the one place, even in the United Kingdom. Yeah, you can use our bases, but the Democrats in Congress, no. They're too stupid to see the long-term benefit. I'll be right back.
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8: Iran tension. I'm Roxanne Evans, Fox News. The United States and Iran paused military strikes overnight for the first time in 2 weeks following President Trump's announcement that he is considering a massive attack. Fox's Steve Harrigan in Tel Aviv with more.
7: For 13 nights in a row here, CENTCOM would usually make an announcement sometime after 2 a.m. local time that strikes were underway. Last night for the first time, that simply did not happen. There's been a lot of talk in recent days from President Trump about a possible massive attack on Iran, but President Trump also making clear he's keeping all options open. Now, there was some military activity in the Gulf of